0: called daraxonrasib. It's a breakthrough in that it locks into pancreatic cancer cells in a clever way when certain genetic mutations are present. Julie Grelow is chief medical officer at the American Society of Clinical Oncology, which publishes the most promising research during its annual meeting. She called the drug
1: the most innovative in terms of a new drug strategy and important in terms of immediately changing practice and offering a lot of hope.
0: Though it is not yet Food and Drug Administration approved, the agency has already expanded early patient access to it. Yuki Noguchi, NPR News.
2: At the weekend box office, Back Rooms, an indie horror film with internet origins, took the top spot with an estimated $81 million in its first weekend in theaters. It's a small-budget horror from a 20-year-old first-time filmmaker. In second place, another indie horror, Obsession, with $26 million. This is young audiences turned out in droves to movie theaters around the country this weekend. In third place, Star Wars, The Mandalorian and Grogu, which fell sharply in its second weekend, bringing in an estimated $25 million. I'm Janine Herbst, and you're listening to NPR News from Washington.
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6: Hello, hello. I'm Brittany Luce, and you're listening to It's Been a Minute from NPR, a show about what's going on in culture and why it doesn't happen by accident. Our story today starts with one Miss Emma Greed. Boss, mom, CEO. She was recently in hot water for comments she made on The Breakfast Club for claiming to spend a maximum of 3 hours per weekend a day with her kids. But what I'm interested in isn't the media tour for her new book or the rage bait. I'm interested in the backlash to the idea that a mom shouldn't have to spend all her time being a parent. And what does that say about the way we think about moms who work? I'm here with Katherine Jaser Morton, writer of the Brooding column from The Cut, and Helena Andrews Dyer, journalist and author, to find out. Katherine, welcome back to It's Been a Minute. And Helena, welcome to the show.
7: Thank you.
8: Thank you.
6: It's so good to have you both here. So I want to start with the visual that Miss Greed is painting of herself. A high-earning mother who, due to the demands of her various jobs, may not be able to spend tons of time with her children on an average weekend, but she seeks to make up for that in other ways in order to give them the life that they deserve. Why do you think that she's gotten so much attention and backlash for her comments about being a three-hour mom?
7: I think, one, the title, the headline, three-hour mom, right? It's so misleading, and it feels like, okay, so she's just checked out. Like, she's only with her kids for 3 hours, what, out of the...
6: Twice a week. 20,
7: yeah, you know what I mean? It's this idea that, like, she's only with her kids for 3 hours. How could she? How dare she be the type of woman, be the type of mother who doesn't want to be with her kids all the time? I think just the nugget of three-hour mom, like, is as if that's, like, a new type of mom, right? We've got the tiger mom. We've got the trad wife mom. Now we have the quote-unquote three-hour mom. Like, what is that?
9: There's so much here about wealth that is going unspoken. Like, something that I find so interesting about Americans, and I'm saying this as a Canadian right now, is that, like, it's really hard for Americans to develop any kind of class solidarity, because I think that every American, or I don't want to speak for all Americans, obviously, but there's a sense that, like, even if I'm not rich now, who knows, like, someday maybe I will be rich.
6: Temporarily disgraced millionaire.
7: Absolutely.
9: Yeah. Yes. And so we don't And now I'm speaking as a, because I'm a dual citizen, so I can say we also. We don't like to think of ourselves as that different from the wealthy, because it could one day be us.
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1: See their kids. They like get home and they're like, okay, dinner and bedtime.
2: I do think that's I think that's a very, very important point. Oh, Helena, go ahead.
3: Yeah, because I think, to Catherine's point, if you're giving advice, right, because her book is essentially advice to women who want to be ambitious, specifically women who want to climb the corporate ladder and make money. Like, that is who
2: Which
3: she's
2: is a specific
3: talking to.
2: It's a specific type of hustle. That's a specific type of thing that you're trying to do. Yeah.
3: It's a very small niche, right? And so if you say then, oh, I'm this type of mom and we should all be, or we should all aspire to this, or this is something that everyone can do, I think that's where a lot of the ick comes from moms who are like, well, honey, you know, we all can't do this. We all, and she said in the Wall Street Journal article, literally the next paragraph, she's like, hey, I have a chief of staff. I have nannies. I have a chef. I have a driver. Like, to Catherine's point, this is a totally different reality.
2: According to Forbes, her net worth is around $400 million. So yes, a totally different reality. I think there's another vein in, of outrage here, which is like a kind of person, sometimes women, often men, who are outraged at the idea that she is not with her children all of the time. That is something that has definitely brought out some animus in a certain type of person who types a lot on the internet. And what's interesting to me about that is that, like, yes, this is a certain type of very wealthy woman. But the other thing that I've noticed within at least this sort of very gendered vein of commentary, where people are upset that she's a mother who doesn't seem to want to be stuck to her children 24/7, there is something that's kind of funny to me about, like, people being like, well, she's not spending any time with her children. And I'm like, do we know how much time Sergey Brin spends with his? Like, I don't know. Do you know?
3: We don't know how much time anyone spends with their children. And listen, I was born in 1980. I am a latchkey kid. My mother was a single mother and I'm an only child. Mm-hmm. When I tell you the amount of time I spent by myself, like, all the time. I was with myself all the time. I came home to no one. I had a key, as we all did, around our neck, unlocked my door myself, made myself a snack, watched afternoon cartoons because that was a thing then, and then she probably came home at like 6:30, right? And then we had dinner, and then I did my homework, went to sleep, did it all over again, right? Like, this was not someone who was baking cookies. This was not someone who was, you know, sewing me my school uniform by hand or any of the things that we associate with quote-unquote good motherhood. And she was a very active and present mother. So this idea that there is a threshold or a litmus test of time you have to spend with your children in order to be a good, active, involved parent is ridiculous. And I think most mothers know that.
2: You're listening to It's Been a Minute from NPR. I'm Brittany Luce, here with Catherine Jaser Morton, writer of the Brooding column at The Cut, and Helena Andrews Dyer, journalist and author. We're discussing the backlash that Skims executive Emma Greed received for claiming to spend a maximum of 3 hours with her kids, and what the labor of motherhood really means. My mom worked up until I was born. I'm the second born. And then for most of the rest of my life, my mom was a stay-at-home mom. She sometimes had, like, she had a part-time job at a museum when I was, like, later high school. And my father traveled a lot for work, but basically Monday through Thursday, most weeks for years of my childhood. Because he worked in sales/marketing at that time. That involved a lot of, like, traveling to go meet clients and go do stuff. And my mom did everything with no help. It really is not just like sitting, you know, surrounded by bunnies and ribbons and staring into your children's eyes and playing board games. It's not that. It was so much logistics, so much cleaning, so much cooking, so much planning, so many doctor's appointments.
3: What is parenting, right? And for Emma, she's been able to divorce the labor of caregiving, right? The cooking, the cleaning, the bath time, right? The sort of just labor of parenting, often we call the labor of motherhood, but that stuff, right? She probably doesn't even have to schedule

0: doctor's appointment. She got a chief of staff, right? Like all of that stuff.
1: She probably doesn't even know about Dawn Power Wash.
0: She has taken all of that off of her plate and only left the sweet stuff. She's only left the good stuff, right? The time where you get to just sit and talk to your kids, the time where we're just running around, the time when we're like in the pool together, going to the beach. Like she'll I feel like she said in that article something like she treats core memories and she treats it as like a limited fashion drop where it's just like they do like something cool, like let's go fishing, like let's go do this. And like, that sounds awesome. Who wouldn't want to do that? Who wouldn't want just the sweet part of any relationship, right? Any relationship, you don't want all the hard labor and you just want the good stuff. And if you can engineer that type of life for yourself, great, right? Most people simply cannot engineer that type of life for themselves. Even for some women, like there's envy there. I envy that. I envy that she, her vision of motherhood or the way that she's able to perform parenting is a way that doesn't have a lot of quote unquote labor involved. Why? Because she saved her labor for stuff that's actually paying her so that she can get this other part.
1: Now, it's interesting you bring this up because, I mean, the kind of experience that you're talking about where it's like you only get the sweet parts of the parent-child relationship, but there are many fathers of a variety of different economic backgrounds who do kind of, to a certain degree, have that experience of being able to spend time with their children in a way that, for the most part, is probably fun or like memory creating. Mm-hmm. And then with the rest of their time, to your point, Helena, they're able to spend their time on the job that pays them. And that kind of dynamic, even if I think like over time it has definitely faded. I mean, there are so many different reasons as to why that's not necessarily blanketly the case. So many reasons why that's the case. Women are earning more, sometimes men are earning less. Women are more educated, sometimes men are less educated. There are more women breadwinners, and also like fathers have stepped up in terms of, you know, the sorts of childcare and like, you know, housework sort of stuff that they're doing. There's so many reasons that contribute to why that's not always cookie cutter, like that sort of cookie cutter relationship dynamic is not something that we see as much these days. However, that is kind of how the traditional split of labor goes in a lot of heterosexual partnerships, the traditional split of labor. To a certain degree, it puts the father in a position, the traditional setup, it's basically culturally acceptable for him to place economic security above his role as a parent, or the economic security is his role as the parent. I wonder, why is that acceptable culturally for fathers, or at least it's acceptable culturally enough that it doesn't really go commented upon, but it's unacceptable for mothers. There are plenty of three-hour moms who, or less, right, who don't get the opportunity to spend as much time with their kids or the kind of time they would like to with their kids because they are outside of the home working. Those women are shamed very often in our society as well. Why is it okay for the father to be outside the home working or spending most of his time doing that, but it's not okay for the mother to do that, even in situations where she may be single and caring for her children on her own, and like, who else is going to go to work?
0: Mm-hmm. Girl, you know why?
1: Say it. You got to say it.
0: You know what? Society does not want to see women outside of the stringent roles and niche they have decided. And by they, the man, the patriarchy, all of it, society doesn't want to see us get out of that role in any way. Because maybe if we do get out of that role, maybe we find, which I think a lot of young women are talking about, if my social media algorithm is to be believed, who don't want to become parents, who see the work and see the labor, and they're like, no, thank you to that. I want to live a different type of life. And then that just upends the whole system. Well, who's going to have the babies? What's going to happen? You know, honestly, it is because society, and I hate saying society, but literally, because we can't see a different way, because we can't see ourselves out of the traditional nuclear family and don't want to, because who's at the top of that? It's white men. And if we disrupt that system in any way, now we're getting deep, if we disrupt that system in any way, these people will lose power, right? And so, of course, they say, well, no, girl, get back, jump back, to your where you need to be. Because as you say, even though more women are in the workforce, there are women who are outperforming, out earning their partners, even though we still make, you know, cents to the dollar in terms of what they make. And you know, white women, black women, Hispanic women, they're still doing the majority of the labor. Every study bears out that it does not matter how much you earn or what you're doing, how much time you spend outside the home. At home, you are still doing most of the child care and the labor, because it still falls to you, because society still wants us to know that our most important role and the one that we have to maintain is as a wife and mother. And I mean, it's 2026, but that is still the case.
2: Yeah, I mean, I agree with everything that Helena said. And I just want to add to it that I think, you know, there's this kind of patriarchal white supremacy that wants to keep, you know, basically white men at the top of the sort of economic power structure. But we also have our economic system, you know, systematically undervalues all forms of care. So, like, as long as caregivers are underpaid, as long as there's basically no real economic incentive to do any kind of care work unless you have no choice, you know, and it's just unpaid work, essentially. That's how our whole system is built and has been built for a long time. We're in this really uncomfortable period where in the West, birth rates are going down because women are like, well, given the choice, I'm going to go ahead and work and have a kid, or, you know, wait, whatever. And it's it's like a demographic crisis. I mean, people are justifiably concerned about what's going to happen. And until we figure out a way to make it possible to have children cared for so that women can work, we're just going to stay in the same position.
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1: You're listening to It's Been a Minute from NPR. I'm Brittany Luce, here with Catherine Jaser Morton, writer of the Brooding Column at The Cut, and Helena Andrews Dyer, journalist and author. We're continuing our conversation about the backlash that Skim's executive, Emma Greed, received for claiming to spend a maximum of 3 hours per weekend day with her kids, and what matters more to kids than time spent. Something, I don't know if people know this, because people may not know about Emma Greed. Maybe they don't listen to her podcast. Maybe they don't see the little black-owned label that comes up on the Nordstrom website when you know, want to shop for one of her brands. But she is a black woman. I wonder, how do you think her race is influencing how this conversation has unfolded?
0: So, I think it's different because, I will say this. I'll start with saying this. I am a black American woman. immigrati is a mixed race woman from the UK. And and our experiences, I do not think, are the same. And that isn't, I don't measure people's blackness. I don't pull people's black cards. I don't do any of those things. But I am culturally a black American woman. And I don't think Emma comes to some of her conclusions about women in the workplace or mothers in the workplace with the same perspective. Black women have been pushed out of the workforce by the hundreds of thousands. And these weren't women who weren't working very hard. These weren't women who weren't showing up. These weren't women who weren't in the office. So I think not having that context, or maybe she does, and it just doesn't, because it doesn't affect her personally, it doesn't then affect her sort of advice that she's giving. Not having that context is what I think is part of some of the reaction that she's got, some of the pushback that she's got, right? And again, I don't like to measure people's blackness, like none of that. But it is a different experience being a mixed race woman from the UK than it is being a black American woman.
2: But I would also add that, like, if you're looking at her as an exemplar of black womanhood, which, you know, I whether that's reasonable or not, you know, in like a white supremacist society, I think that there's an expectation that black women kind of perform a certain amount of humility around just success or having become, you know, hugely wealthy. And this is just not a woman who performs that kind of humility. It's, you know, she's behaving, like has been said, like a man, like a dude, like a white dude. You know, she's like, this is how I do my life. This is how these are my keys to success. These are my expectations for how other people should behave. And, you know, I think that in a society that isn't necessarily comfortable with black women throwing their weight around in that way, it, you know, it might be reason to get upset, to have, you know, to raise some kind of alarm. So, I mean, it's funny, like, I don't know, I don't feel that I'm like a defender of hers or, you know, an antagonizer of hers. Like, I don't really have like a dog in this fight in terms of Emma Grady, but I do think that she's certainly entitled to her like wacky workplace, you know, ethos. It's really not for everyone, but certainly it seems as though she has come by it very honestly herself. And like, you know, good luck selling books based on that. Seems like she probably will sell a lot.
1: I think you're probably right. I suspect you're probably right. Something that has we've been talking about, but I don't think we've actually been able to really name. What does it really mean to be a present parent? Like, is it in the details of doting on your children? Like how Emma Grady mentioned, like cutting their sandwiches into star shapes or whatever. Or is it in doing everything you can to provide for them, or a secret third thing? I wonder, but what does it mean to be a present parent? What are we talking about? Like when we really talk about what it means to be a present parent.
0: I think for me, and you made this point, Brittany, your mother was a stay-at-home mom for a good period in your life. But while she was doing the things of mothering, she wasn't necessarily present in your face. You know what I mean? Like when I'm cooking dinner.
1: No, not 24/7.
0: You know, when I'm cooking dinner and someone runs in and they're like, what's 35 times 24? I'm like, girl, get out of here. I don't know. I am perimenopausal. Yeah. My mind is not going to do that, right? And my kids know that. But for me, being present with my girls is really not only locking in and having like real conversations. And again, they're 8 and 6. So, you know, how real can these conversations get? But I really want my kids to know me, right? To know me as a human person. Right? To know what mommy likes, what mommy doesn't like, to know mommy's opinion on X, Y, and Z things. So I like having conversations with them. And for when we lived in DC, one of my favorite times with my kids was walking them from school, not to school, because the walk to school is stressful and crazy and I'm not present, right? To school, I'm like, girl, get your backpack, get your stuff, let's go. I'm not present in that moment. I'm like here. But from school, when I was more regulated, they've like had their day and we could take the time and just like chat. And they're like fascinating little people. I want to know what they're thinking. I want, they ask me about my childhood a lot. That's the new thing with the girls. They went, when you were eight, did you do X? You know, and I loved, and I'm going to tell them, right? That for me is the present. And that could only be 30 minutes in the day, right? Literally. Because then we get in the house and then I'm like, okay, backpack off, shoes off, wash your hands, go do this, go do that. I got to make dinner. You know, now it's bath time. Now it's this. What project are we working on? Oh, you need poster board and you need, you just told me just now you need to get a poster board. Now we got to go to Staples. Like, that's a crazy time, right? But that, it was a very small window where I felt incredibly present. So in that way, I totally understand what Emma is saying in terms of like, this is the time I can lock in. And she has four kids, by the way. That's a lot of kids. Four kids is a lot of kids. I have two. That's a lot. One is a lot, right? So me locking in for those 30 minutes, Monday through Friday, I really felt like this is our time. And we spent way more time together, right? I was with them for hours into the night after that, but that wasn't a present time for me. And that's just how I necessarily define it.
2: Yeah, I think that what Helena said about like, you want your kids to really know you, I think that really gets to the heart of the matter in terms of what it is to be a present parent. And also, like, that's what everyone wants. Our kids want us to know them. And I think that's what people really want out of these family relationships, is to be really seen. And, you know, you can spend 3 hours a day with your kids. You can spend 12 hours a day with your kids and really not choose to see them. And not make them feel seen and have a relationship that's really strained because of that. And I mean, the only thing that kind of really made me uncertain on a deep level about Emma Grady's parenting from what we can extrapolate, knowing as little as we know, is just this idea that like, it is just the sweet stuff. And so like, I do wonder, does she have a kind of an instrumentalist relationship to what it means to create like magic moments? Like, is she just looking for these high points, and will she kind of tolerate or feel comfortable with those kind of moments of like, your kid is not okay, or your kid is like having a mood and you kind of have to deal with it, and you're like, okay, you know, like what we're doing right now is we're dealing with your mood that is inconvenient and that is like, I don't feel like it, but this is what we're doing right now. Because I think that's what children want from their parents. And that's what we want from our kids, is to just really be people who are very intimately known to each other. And I totally agree that that can happen in 30 minutes a day. Like, it's really not a time frame bound idea. It's about the quality of our attention.
7: That's so beautiful. That's so wonderful. Thank you both so much for coming on the show.
0: Thank you.
8: Thank you.
7: That was Catherine Jaser Morton, writer of the brooding column From the Cut, and Helena Andrews Dyer, journalist and author. I'm Brittany Luce, and you've been listening to It's Been a Minute from NPR. Next up is Wildcard, the show where cards control the conversation. Here's host Rachel Martin.
9: Thank you, Brittany. My guest this week is musician Noah Kahan.
10: I think depression and anxiety give you sneaky superpowers in a lot of ways, like the power of understanding and sympathizing. The power of like self-deprecation is really important to me.
9: Noah Kahan strikes me as the kind of artist who's taking nothing for granted. When you watch him on stage, he is locked in, making the kind of music he always wanted to make in front of stadiums of people. And then he looks up, takes in the crowd, hears them singing his lyrics, and then it looks like he's simply overwhelmed with gratitude. His new album is called The Great Divide, and it is my great pleasure to welcome Noah Kahan to Wildcard. Hi!
10: Hello, thank you. Those kind words. Thank you very much.
9: I'm so happy to have you here. We're going to start with memories. You ready?
10: Let's do it.
9: Okay, let's go. So, three cards. I hold up three at a time, and you pick one, two, or three.
10: Let's do the far right one, or this one.
9: What's something your parents taught you to love?
10: Ooh. My parents taught me to love nature. We spent a lot of time around nature. Mm-hmm. We scuba dove every year when we were kids in the Bahamas. And like the biggest thing about being underwater around coral and around sea life is like not touching anything and making sure you're respectful of it. And mm-hmm. so like from a very young age, that was like one really big lesson for me was like, just don't touch these things that you think are beautiful. Like let them exist. They have their own existence. Like you don't get to disrupt that because you want to, you know, touch it.
2: Yeah.
10: Being in the woods and being around dogs. We grew up with German Shepherds, and like German Shepherds are incredibly emotionally intelligent animals, and they can really tell when you're upset or angry or frustrated.
2: Yeah.
10: And so like knowing that they're really receptive to like your emotions is like helps you calm down around them. So like when I see my dogs, they actually help make me calm because I grew up having to calm down around the dogs we had to make sure not to frighten them or scare them or like stress them out. So
2: yeah.
10: I'm grateful for my parents for having animals in the house all the time.
2: Yeah. You've been super open about your struggles with mental health from a very young age. Did you were animals instrumental to you then when you were kind of trying to figure out what was going on with you and how to,
10: in hindsight,
2: what tools to use to get over it?
10: Yeah, in hindsight, I think they really were. It was just having something around that like you could give a hug to or pet like really helped. Also just like a lot of the times when I would have like my emotional breakdowns or whatever, I'd be around the dogs. And so they'd just be kind of witness to all of it. And so having animals in the house was like a great buffer between like me feeling like I didn't want to talk to anybody about it, but also didn't want to talk to nobody about it.
2: Yeah,
10: so it felt
2: completely.
10: Like having a little friend there that couldn't rat on you.
2: Yeah, they're like a safe receptacle.
10: Yeah, they
2: for
10: really
2: things
10: are.
2: That are happening inside.
10: And they are listening, I think. Like, I do think those, especially the dogs, we had these German Shepherds that were so smart and intelligent, like it could pick up on what I was feeling. And it was nice to have that for sure. I honestly was always very open with my parents as well. But, you know, of course, they're at work and I'm coming home from school, we're having a hard day, and like just crying or venting to my dogs was always really, really helpful for me.
2: Yeah.
8: Okay. Last one in this round. One, two, or three.
10: Let's go. You're right. Far left.
8: One.
10: Yeah.
8: When have you felt the most homesick?
10: Oh, probably like 2 years ago on tour. I'm not sure where we were. It might have been in Europe. And it was our third year or something of touring Stick Season. Mm-hmm. And of course, I was so excited to like have the fans still love it and get a chance to keep playing it. And what a blessing it is to be able to tour an album for more than just, you know, six months or a year.
2: Yeah, for sure.
10: Recognized the privilege of it. But I was just like, I just wanted to be home so bad. And what made it a lot harder was like, I'm singing these songs about home all the time.
2: Yeah.
10: And so I'm like, every night I'm kind of given this reminder of like this other life that I had.
2: Mm-hmm.
10: And then knew at the same time that home was never going to be the same because I had just sung about it for 3 years. So like, I almost feel like I've put too many people on the spot or put the area on the spot and haven't been able to allow it. It's like anonymity that I think made it so special to me in the first place,
2: oh, God.
10: Which was kind of complicated. Yeah. I think that was really a projection more than a reality. Cause I've got home and, you know, I've since been living in Vermont and, still feel super at home and taken care of there. And the place is still very much what I grew up loving, but, it did change a little bit, and I felt very homesick in that moment on stage and aware of like that I wouldn't really be going back to the same place.
2: Yeah.
10: Yeah.
2: It's almost like you assigned language to the place, right? Mm-hmm. You created images for people that felt really real and visceral to those who live there and people who've never even been there. And in doing that, it's like you give away like a special part of your own existence there.
10: Yeah. It's like with music, like even my album, like I listen to it on my own and it's just mine for a little while, like before it becomes the world's too.
2: Mm-hmm.
10: And I feel like once you give it away, you kind of lose some part of the relationship you have with it.
2: Mm-hmm.
10: And it's natural. But
2: it's what you
10: want
2: to do.
10: It's what you want.
2: Yeah, yeah.
10: But it's hard. It's hard because you want to have things that are just for you. And for a long time, Vermont, Stratford in particular, when I was living there for all the years after and during COVID, was like just mine, you know?
2: Mm-hmm.
10: It was for everybody that lived there too, but it wasn't like this world's thing to look at.
2: Yeah.
10: And so sometimes I see people that are going to like visit where I'm from or like going to the town, and it's like beautiful and amazing, but I'm like, darn, I hope people don't feel like I've like exposed.
2: Oh my God, have you made it like a tourist destination?
10: I didn't do it on purpose. People are showing up because there's a lot of like references to streets and places and stuff. So people are like, oh, there's a street. And most folks are really respectful, but it is kind of this feeling of like, what is mine to keep for myself?
2: Yeah.
10: And that's something that I think about a lot.
2: Do people stop you when you're at home?
10: I know mostly everybody that lives in Stratford, so there isn't that many folks that I run into that I don't know.
8: So they're over it. They're just like, whatever.
10: They kind of don't. Yeah, it's really not like, it's funny. Yeah. Like, they sell my merch at the store, Coburn's General Store, and the owners who no longer own the store, they're like, we don't listen to your music at all. We just love you, you know, your family.
8: Right, and,
10: that's kind of nice, too, to feel like it isn't about me at all. And I try to really, like, when I'm not on tour, or not doing promo, to, like, just step away from, like, the Noah show for a little while. Yeah. And being back home, it's easy to do that because people are very grounded and down to earth there.
8: Yeah. Coming up, musician Noah Kahan on adjusting to fame.
10: I've always kind of felt in over my head, but never as much until, like, the last, like, 4 years, like, stepping out into an arena or a stadium and just being like, who are you guys here for, you know?
8: I'm Rachel Martin, and you're listening to Wildcard from NPR.
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8: I'm Rachel Martin, and you're listening to Wildcard from NPR, the show where cards control the conversation. And today, Noah Kahan is playing the game, and it's time for him to draw the next card.
9: Second round, insights one, two, or three?
10: One, two, or three. Let's do two.
9: Two, right in the middle. What's something you thought about yourself that you had to unlearn?
10: That's such a great question. I think I used to think I was really lazy.
9: Really?
10: Yeah. I think, especially in the past few years, I've thought I was lazy. Making this album, I was like, I'm so lazy. I don't want to get up and make music right now. All I want to do is lie on the couch and watch TV and, like, eat junk food. Mm-hmm. And I think I had to realize that and as people right now in this busy-ass world where everyone's working all the time, and I was touring for 3 or 4 years, it's not like I wasn't doing manual labor, but it was a lot of travel and a lot of energy spent. And I had to just be like, you're not lazy. You're just like recharging and like actually allowing myself to recharge and not see like rest as like a bad thing.
9: Right.
10: So I would say like challenging that I'm not lazy. I just like am somebody that needs their own certain timeline of rest and recharging was helpful for me.
9: Yeah, I get that. I'm the same way. Like there will be times when I need to stare at a wall. Like literally I just stare at the wall.
10: Yeah.
9: And then I end up comparing myself to other people I know, my peers who don't need to stare at walls, or at least they project like they're not a wall staring person. It's true. You never know. But then I look at people who are just, they're so productive. They're doing like 20 times more than I am doing in the world.
10: That's okay.
9: And I have to remind myself that for me, my truth is staring at a wall. Sometimes I've got to do it.
10: Because that's what makes you great. Like, you have to give yourself that time. And nobody's the same either. So, like, it's pretty useless to be like, oh, I wonder what that other person's doing to cope with. Their myriad of problems are going to be so different and more convoluted away from yours. It's hard to, like, I do the same thing, comparing myself all the time to other artists, other musicians, other songwriters, other people that work harder than I do in my perception. And then doesn't really get me anywhere. So
9: no,
10: I started just staring at walls.
9: Yeah.
10: Sometimes that's the thing you need to do.
9: What is your thing? You said lying on the couch, watching TV and junk food.
10: Mm-hmm. I love.
9: What's the junk food? What's the TV?
10: Oh, yeah. I love, like, I'll watch The Office and they have super fan episodes now. So they have like extra longer versions of all the deleted scenes they edited to make it look like one continuous episode. So, you know, 9 seasons of that. That's like 6 months of my life. Eating junk food, I love eating like chips and salsa, like anything
9: chips
10: spicy.
9: Chips and salsa.
10: Chips and salsa, a lime polar seltzer. Oh my God. I'm all about seltzers.
9: See, I don't think that's really junk food. I feel like that's just food.
10: And then I eat 10 double stuffed Oreos.
9: There you go. Yeah. Nope, that's the junk food.
10: There it is.
9: But also, what is the point of a single stuffed Oreo anymore?
10: Because they don't even want that anymore. They're making everything smaller. The double stuff used to be way bigger. Now the double stuff is just a single stuff, and the single stuff is basically just a cookie part.
12: It's just cookie with very little cream.
10: So you need to get mega stuff if you really want to experience a significant more amount of stuff.
12: I completely agree, because the ratio of cream to cookie is
10: terrible.
12: Now off.
10: Have you had a Ring Pop recently? I don't know if it was because I was a little kid and those Ring Pops look bigger in my fingers. They look tiny now. They're like actual ring size. That's same with baby bottle pops. I guess these are both like children's candies.
12: Well, also, is it just because you're grown now?
10: I was thinking that while I said it. You might be right. But the Oreo thing is true, though. You agree on the Oreo thing.
2: Okay. Next three. 1, 2, or 3?
10: Let's go 3.
2: 3.
12: When have you been in over your head?
10: Ooh. Oh, man, I've been in over my head since I got into the music industry. Like, literally, I've always been like, whoa, I don't belong here. I've kind of been like Agent Cody Banks, like faking my way through. I felt like I was like a spy and like pretending to be a musician. So I think my whole career, and it's funny because the feeling has never really gotten easier. I've always kind of felt like I don't belong in this moment. And it's really not to get like sympathy or something, be like, yeah, you do. Like, look at the cool things. It's just the way I felt. Like,
2: yeah.
10: Even when I was like, I think it was because when I was at open mics growing up, this is where I started out. I started doing open mics like every day of the week in New Hampshire,
2: really?
10: Vermont. Yeah. When I was like, from when I was like 12 to when I was 17 or 18.
2: Oh my God.
10: And I was always the youngest one. And I couldn't hang out at the bar and drink with everybody. And I couldn't catch up with the people because they were all in their 30s and 40s. And I was just me and my mom hanging and eating baked potatoes, waiting to go on. But I think that made me feel like a little bit on the outside of the group when it comes to music. And I think when I got into the music industry, people were so kind and welcomed me with open arms. But I didn't really lose that feeling of like, all I can do is go up on stage and like crush it, because that's the only thing that's going to get me to like make me feel like I belong here. And so I think I've taken that into my music career a lot, where I'm like, I can only control like the music and the way I sound and the way I sing and like the performance. And it was just kind of this way of me feeling like I belonged on stage, was like actually singing or writing. So I've always kind of felt in over my head, but never as much until like the last like 4 years, like stepping out into an arena or a stadium and just being like, what are you guys here for? You know?
2: It's our last round, Noacon.
12: Beliefs.
10: Okay.
2: 3 new cards. 1, 2, or 3?
10: 1.
12: What do you look forward to when you're older?
10: Old people get, similar to babies, can get away with a lot of ridiculous behavior because of them being old or babies. Old people can be pretty cantankerous without a lot of social repercussion. Like grumpy old person, the one's like, hey, like I'm gonna, it's like, okay, he's an old man.
2: Right.
12: And you would enjoy that.
10: I would enjoy that, being able to be grumpy whenever I want. When I'm older, I hope I have a huge family. I would love to have grandkids and to be able to like spend time with like generations of family and just to like kind of like impart my wisdom, like my granddad has done for me. Like my favorite thing in the world to do is to listen to him talk about his childhood and how, not just how different the world was, but how much he grew and changed, and to be around a dinner table with like 3 generations of people that are all there because of, you know, the grandparents up there. It's really special. So I want to be able to have that experience.
2: Tell me about him.
10: My granddad, he was living in Wyoming working in oil, but also going to school. Before going to school, he would bottle milk cans and then go to school and then go work on like an oil field. So, you know, I didn't have a lot to complain about around him.
2: Right.
10: But
2: that
10: perspective was like, his perspective is very much like, you have to make things happen yourself. And like hard work is a huge, you know, principle for him. Mm-hmm. And he's also just this really lovely, sweet man, and to come from such a hardworking environment, and both my grandparents grew up pretty poor, and to see them kind of like get to this place where they have their home and their beautiful family and are still so full of like life and energy, it's nice to see that like you can escape, you know, some circumstances of your life and like turn them into positive things.
12: What does he make of this new path that you're on?
10: He's so proud of me. I remember every Christmas he would just have me like play music for him, and even before, obviously, I was like any good.
2: Yeah.
10: And he always was like, Noah's going to sing. And him and my grandma always have been so proud of me. And they come to a lot of my gigs. And
2: they do.
10: Yeah. And I always see him. Well, not now. The gigs are getting too big where I can't see him anymore. But they used to be like up there in the, you know, they have the elderly, a lot of elderly folks who need like canes or walkers are sitting up there. And I'll just see him and wave. And it's just like so cool to see people that, you know, are probably not used to having like this kind of environment, like a lot of young kids screaming and music, and them just enjoying it. It's really cool. And we're all super close with them. I'm close with, you know, my cousins, my aunts and uncles. So whenever we all get together, we just like listen to my granddad and grandma talk about their lives. It's really fun.
12: That's awesome.
9: If you're just tuning in, this is Wild Card from NPR, the show where cards control the conversation. I'm Rachel Martin, and my guest today is musician Noah Kahn. And it's time for Noah to pick the next card.
12: Three more cards. One, two, or three.
10: I haven't done three in a while.
12: What's an answer you've stopped searching for?
10: Oh, that's such a good question. Oh, I've stopped searching for, like, when am I going to be happy, you know?
12: Mm-hmm.
10: Like, when am I... I used to think when I was a kid, I first got diagnosed with depression, I was like, okay, so how do I cure this thing that I have because I don't want to feel like this anymore? And the more I try to do that, the more just miserable I become because I would feel the stress of knowing that I felt like this and it might not go away. And until I like accepted that as it is part of my life and something that I could treat and manage, I was not going to be happy because I don't think happiness is like one state. I think happiness is being content within yourself, maybe, like mm-hmm. being okay with the flaws and the struggles you have. And
12: Here, now,
10: yeah,
12: today. Yeah,
10: exactly.
12: Yeah.
10: Like, it's not, there's not like one utopic place where you're happy all the time. And I'm happy in moments and unhappy in other moments. I've never had a happiness that's lasted me my whole life, and that's okay. And I found that like not putting the pressure on myself to like be something at all has allowed me just to be whoever I am. And that makes it easier for me to be myself. So I found that just taking in, like you said, moments as they come, accepting I have my flaws and trying to grow through them and work through them, but not feeling the pressure to be a perfectly content person has been really nice. And it's kind of unlocked a different perspective in life for me.
12: It's hard too when you're young, especially if you're trying to work through mental health stuff. I mean, adults do it too, but especially when you're young, you just want to know why,
10: mm-hmm.
12: right? Like, why is this happening to me and not someone else?
10: Yeah.
12: And how does it stop happening? And
10: right.
12: and it is a really hard thing to help a child understand that it's, you're not broken. This isn't a thing that's wrong with you. And it's a thing also you're going to live with.
10: Yeah.
12: Like, do you remember, was it a therapist or a parent or a friend who helped you learn that, it maybe wasn't going to get fixed because it wasn't a problem to solve, but it was part of you. And there was the word manage is more apt.
10: That's a great question. I think in my head, I was like, okay, therapy, 3 months of therapy and I'll be good. Or mm-hmm. like medication, be on medication for a month and then I'll be done with it. And I've done everything and now I'm good. And like, as I saw that not working that way, I started to come to the realization that it was something that I was going to have to manage for a long time. And that was a really difficult period. I kind of had to figure it out for myself. And I was really lonely in this feeling of like, right now it feels so hard. I'm going to feel this bad forever.
12: Mm-hmm.
10: And the truth was, as I started to kind of manage, and like there are so many great ways to manage depression and anxiety. And I started to lean into those a little bit more. I started to be okay with how I was going to feel right now being mm-hmm. forever. You know, mm-hmm. it's like you just have to get to a place where you accept that you're going to have periods of depression and anxiety. Like, I saw a bumper sticker and it said, don't believe everything you think. And like, that changed my life. Like, I was like, you're right. I've just been listening to everything I've said about myself for 10 years
12: mm-hmm.
10: and I've never questioned any of it because I think I'm so smart that I must be right. It's like, I just need help. And so when I asked for help and reached out for help, is when I started kind of getting a different perspective on who I might actually be.
12: Mm-hmm.
10: And then I started being a lot more happy because I was like, I still can grow.
12: Mm-hmm.
10: I'm not going to be completely happy person, but I can still grow and learn new things. And also, I think depression and anxiety give you sneaky superpowers in a lot of ways, like the power of understanding and
12: totally.
10: Sympathizing.
12: Yeah.
10: The power of like self-deprecation is really important to me.
12: Mm-hmm.
10: Being able to talk about my flaws without it having to be like this terrible taboo thing is really, really important, not just in my career, but just like the way I interact with people. So I think they give you these like sneaky little like traits that are kind of cool. And of course, it's not fun to have depression and anxiety, but there can be moments of humor and levity in those feelings. Sometimes you're like, man, this just sucks so much, I can almost laugh at it. And I've gotten to that point a lot in my life, which has helped me get through some of those harder moments.
12: I mean, we're all so complicated mm-hmm. in our heads. There's so much going on.
10: I know.
12: And so many of us don't feel comfortable to say it out loud. and you do, and it's a beautiful part of what you do, in my opinion. What has it been like to hear people? I'm sure you get notes and messages all the time from people who are saying, this has helped me. Hearing you talk about this stuff has helped me.
10: It's so beautiful because even in the way they write, you can tell that they're sometimes for the first time, but they're always speaking openly in the way that I have tried to my music or in conversations like this. Like you can see them being open and not guarding anything. They're like, I went through this thing and here's how I felt about it. And it was awful. And like, I'm here for all of it. It's an amazing, amazing privilege to be able to be trusted with those feelings from people.
12: Yeah.
10: Sometimes it's hard, you know, because you're taking in a lot of pain from people. And I'm not a therapist and I'm not somebody that can give feedback in a professional way, but it just makes me happy to see that the music that has been really hard for me to make and really hard to speak about has allowed people to kind of face that fear of being open and being honest. To know that like something that's so universal has been found in this music is really special to me. I know how different life is for a lot of people right now. I had a really lovely childhood and was very lucky to have that support from my family. And a lot of the folks that write to me don't have that kind of good luck. But to know that the feelings they're describing are things that I have also felt just makes me believe in like something bringing us together right now. So it's a really great start. And I'm always just honored that people write to me and share with me. It's really cool.
12: We end the show the same way every time.
10: Okay.
12: With a trip in our memory time machine.
10: Here we go.
12: Okay. In the memory time machine, you revisit one moment from your past. It's not a moment you want to change anything about. It's just a moment you'd like to linger in a little longer. What moment do you choose?
10: I think I'd like to go back to the first month of COVID without COVID happening because I got to be with my family all together. And there was no way we were all going to be together like that without some monumental event happening.
12: Mm-hmm.
10: I obviously wish COVID hadn't happened, but just getting to that week or two in March back home, us all just kind of in the same place, not knowing what was going on. It felt like we were all little kids again for the first time in a long time.
12: Really?
10: And it's really special to me.
12: Can you give me a scene? Where were you? Where are you together? Where did you feel that closeness in a way that you hadn't in a long time?
10: We were all at my mom's house in her living room just drinking red wine and laughing and talking about each other and about our lives and stuff. And it was just really beautiful. That temporary craziness offered us was really special to me. I just remember us all laughing and it was just like, we had no idea what was going on, but we were all just drinking red wine. And
12: it was like time was suspended. It was like we were all kind of like living in amber, you know?
10: It was just so, I just knew it was something that would never happen again. In that moment, like we would never all be together again for the same reason. And it was really beautiful.
12: Yeah. Noah Kahan, the new album is called The Great Divide. It was so wonderful to have you here.
10: Thank you so much. I really appreciate it.
9: And that's it for this week's Wild Card from NPR. I'm Rachel Martin. We'll shuffle the deck and be back next week. Same time, same place. You've been listening to the It's Been a Minute and Wild Card Radio Hour from NPR. 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
15: Hello, it is 1 o'clock GMT, 8 in the evening in Colombia, where people have voted in a hugely divisive presidential election. It is clear what's worrying most people there.
16: I hope things get better and that there isn't so much violence here.
17: It's a vote for the future after all the years of violence it has lived through.
15: Two candidates with starkly differing views on how to bring that about will now face each other in a second round of voting. Our South America correspondent assesses their political visions. Also today with me, Nick Miles. Hope for people suffering from one of the most aggressive forms of cancer. More than six decades on, we speak to soldiers from one of Africa's most brutal and futile civil wars.
18: This was the first time in my life I saw victory that turned to tragedy.
19: We have fought the war. We gained nothing out of it. Those who benefited did not even step out of their house.
15: All that and the resurrection of a diabolical journey in Poland after this.
20: BBC News with Roisin Hasty. A right-wing political outsider has won the first round of Colombia's presidential election, which will now go to a second round in 3 weeks' time. Abelardo de la Espriella will face the left-wing candidate Ivan Cepeda, who polled a few percentage points behind. Here's our South America correspondent, Ione Wells.
21: This is set to be an incredibly polarizing runoff on the 21st of June in Colombia. This is not just a choice between left and right-wing candidates, but also how to tackle violence and the increase in internal conflict and armed groups in Colombia. That runoff vote on the 21st of June will have huge implications, not just for Colombia, but for the rest of the world, given that it will also impact how Colombia's cocaine trafficking problem, as the world's top producer of cocaine, will be tackled going forward.
20: Satellite images and videos analysed by the BBC show Iran has damaged 20 US military sites across eight Middle Eastern countries since the war began at the end of February. It suggests the attacks have been more extensive than publicly acknowledged. More details from our correspondent Merlin Thomas.
22: Iran has targeted key US facilities across eight countries in the Middle East since the war began in February, causing millions of dollars of damage to state-of-the-art air defense systems, refueling aircraft and radars. Experts say while Iran started off using sprawling barrages of attacks, it shifted to more precise, targeted hits on high-value equipment. Among the US hardware damaged was three state-of-the-art anti-ballistic missile battery systems, each of which cost more than $1 billion. The US declined to comment on our findings, citing operational concerns.
20: France and Germany have both criticised Israel's push further into southern Lebanon as it escalates its campaign against Hezbollah. Germany's foreign minister, Johann Wadephul, said it was a cause for serious concern. France has also condemned the advance, which saw Israeli troops capture Beaufort Castle, a medieval stronghold beside the Litani River. The BBC's Rami Rahayim explains.
23: The Israelis are using both its strategic and its symbolic significance to try to advance their psychological warfare against Hezbollah, to say that they are winning this battle and that Hezbollah is on the retreat, that they are unable to stop the advance of the Israeli army, and that the Israeli army will not stop until it has destroyed the group.
20: Health authorities in the Democratic Republic of Congo have celebrated the recovery of four survivors of Ebola. They're among the first to be discharged in the current outbreak. At a ceremony in Bunia, the recovered health workers were praised for their courage. World News from the BBC. The police in Nigeria have warned against reprisals targeting South African nationals or businesses in the country after reports of attacks on Nigerians in South Africa. It comes after weeks of anti-migrant protests in South Africa calling for tougher action against undocumented migrants. A study led by American scientists has found that a daily pill can almost double the survival time of patients with advanced pancreatic cancer. Experts have described the drug, daraxonrasib, as a game changer. More from our health editor, Hugh Pym.
0: What the trial found was that amongst 500 patients with advanced cancer, the spread to other organs had taken place, but the survival time of those who had the drug had more than doubled to 13 months, which was very significant. It doesn't sound very much, but a doubling is important. And there were fewer side effects than with chemotherapy, which is the only other option at that stage.
20: An Indian man who came to the UK on a skilled worker visa to be a carer has been awarded nearly $40,000 because his employer did not give him any work for a year. An employment tribunal heard that Sharbin Sharji moved to England in 2023. He'd already paid large amounts to recruitment agents before securing employment sponsorship from Swan Care Solutions Limited. That entitled him to live and work in the UK, but despite his pleas, the company gave him no work and he became destitute. A famous Polish bus service, the number 666, to the town of Hell, is being revived 3 years after it was scrapped following protests by religious groups. Conservative Christians had claimed the bus number, which has biblical associations with the devil, combined with the destination name, was promoting Satanism. The route to the Baltic Coast Resort had become popular as a joke with English-speaking tourists. BBC News.
15: Thanks very much. You're listening to The Newsroom from the BBC World Service with me, Nick Miles. Being Colombian president has to be one of the world's toughest political jobs. Despite a peace agreement with the largest of the country's rebel groups back in 2016, dissident groups and violent drug gangs are spreading. Large parts of the country are practically ungovernable. Already this year, hundreds of people have been killed, tens of thousands trapped, and more than 100,000 forced from their homes. So, who would be brave enough to take on the task of trying to create order from that chaos? Well, polls closed a few hours ago in the first round of the country's presidential election. A result is in. Here are the hopes of some of the voters.
1: The hope is that what's been achieved so far will be improved, that the current government's failings will obviously be corrected, and that above all, harmony and peace will prevail in Colombia.
16: I hope things get better and that there isn't so much violence here, especially in rural areas.
17: It's a vote for the future, one that is thought out with the future in mind, especially for the youth. Because in the end, we are the ones who are inheriting this country after all the years of violence it has lived through.
15: As I said, a result is now in, albeit not fully authorised by the authorities yet. I've been hearing from our South America correspondent, Ione Wells, and she's been telling me it is likely to be an extremely polarising choice now for voters in the second round in 3 weeks' time.
3: The candidate who came first in this first round of the election, who is the right-wing Abelardo de la Espriella, certainly wants a big change of direction when it comes to tackling violence and guerrilla warfare in Colombia. He wants a tough military crackdown, including more cooperation with the United States, including to potentially even bomb some of these cartels or some of their infrastructure. He also wants to build what he's described as 10 mega prisons inside the jungle in Colombia, very much modelled on policy of the El Salvadorian President Bukele as well. Then on the other hand, on the left, there is the Senator Ivan Cepeda, who is an ally of the current President Gustavo Petro. He is described by many in the country as the architect of Gustavo Petro's current approach, which is to very much prioritise negotiating with armed groups and trying to talk and hold peace talks rather than necessarily opt for military action. So I think certainly from his perspective, he would prefer a continuation of that strategy. That is, though, controversial because many security analysts, as well as Petro's critics, say that that strategy hasn't yet delivered the results that were hoped for. Even though Petro says that the country is seizing record levels of drugs, there are concerns that violence has surged again in the last year. Cocaine production is at a record high, and we saw a brutal offensive start last year, leading to tens of thousands of people being displaced on Colombia's border with Venezuela.
21: Venezuela.
15: Now, President Petro and Donald Trump did not get on well. Ivan Cepeda, if he carries on President Petro's policies, there might be conflict there if he gets into power.
21: That's right. Petro and Trump have had a very fiery relationship. They've often exchanged very public insults. They've disagreed over U.S. intervention in Latin America and particularly over approaches to tackling narco trafficking as well, although their relationship did improve somewhat after they met in the White House earlier this year. But I think certainly this election will define Colombia's future relationship with the United States, with Cepeda certainly being more critical of Donald Trump and his policies, Espriella certainly being an admirer of Donald Trump.
15: And in the meantime, we've got lots of people, millions of people across Colombia who are living in fear and insecurity. They just want safety, don't they?
21: That's right. Security, violence was certainly top priority.
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1: How President Trump's weaponizing of the Justice Department is affecting judges' and jurors' faith in the grand jury process. 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
1: Cops on January 6th. So we are working very hard to call that out, and any bill that tries to move through the Senate is going to have amendments on it to block this president's smash-and-grab cop-beating fund. We're going to do everything we can to force them to take votes on the president's vanity projects from his arch to his ballroom, because this is a president that seems to be concerned about everything except for what people in our country want to be concerned with, which is driving prices down, restoring the massive health care cuts, and really being focused on our own economy.
2: Eric McDaniel told us that this fund is so unpopular, even with Republicans, there might be 30 Republican votes against it. Do you believe that after a weekend of whatever there may have been, arm-twisting conversations, that a lot of Republicans are still going to be with you on this?
1: Yeah, I really hope so. We've seen this Republican Party, unfortunately, lay down for the president on many unpopular things in America. But more and more as we get closer to November elections, we're seeing an electorate that doesn't give a damn about left or right, but they know that the Republican Party has been dead wrong, and that Congress, which swore an oath to check and balance, to provide accountability and oversight to the president, this Republican-controlled Congress has just let him do whatever he wants, from an unconstitutional war abroad to doing things that are driving up costs, skyrocketing costs.
2: I've got to stop it there, but Senator Cory Booker, it's a pleasure. Thank you so much, sir.
1: Thank you.
2: This is NPR News.
3: Good morning. You're listening to Morning Edition on WKAR. I'm Ellery Begay. Thanks for starting your morning with us. A news update from NPR and WKAR is coming up in about 11 minutes. Secretary of State Jocelyn Benson says she would create a new Department of Arts, Culture, Tourism, and Sports if she is elected governor this year. Benson is seeking the Democratic nomination. We have more from Rick Pluta.
4: Benson says an arts, culture, tourism, and sports department would help make the state more inviting to filmmakers, musicians, and other creators, and help lure big athletic events. She says that could be used to leverage economic benefits and help grow Michigan's population. She says this is also part of her education plans.
5: We have not fully invested in arts and sports opportunities for our schools. The data shows when we do that, we create leaders. We create creative thinkers. We create problem solvers.
4: Governors have wide latitude to organize the executive branch and can create, abolish, or combine departments without legislative approval. But department director appointments must be okayed by the state Senate. I'm Rick Pluta.
3: 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Regular hours are 11 a.m. to 7 p.m. The center will remain open through August 23rd. In your Capital Region weather forecast, mostly sunny today with a high near 79 degrees. Tonight, expect mostly clear skies with overnight lows around 47. And looking ahead to tomorrow, sunny with a high near 77. In Lansing, it's currently 55 degrees. In Jackson, it's 54. And in St. John's, it's 57. This is WKAR.
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7: 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I'm Amy Martinez.
2: And I'm Steve Inskeep. Many people in Washington, D.C. know the journalists Peter Baker and Susan Glasser. Susan writes for The New Yorker.

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1: A broader peace deal or even make it impossible.
2: Well, look, some of the malign activities that we've seen the Iranian regime for decades includes the funding of its terrorist proxies like Hezbollah. Hezbollah has brought nothing but death and destruction to the Lebanese people, drawing the Lebanese people into conflict. What we're seeing right now are specific operations from Israel against Hezbollah. The talks we're seeing regarding Lebanon are between the government of Lebanon and Israel. So the Iranian regime is not a party to those talks. This is between the government of Lebanon and Israel. Those are separate. But of course, in the broader context, we are seeing the Iranian regime funding Hezbollah, which has brought conflict, death, and destruction to the Lebanese people. We have a historic opportunity here to bring these parties to the table, government of Lebanon, government of Israel, for long-term peace and prosperity. That's our goal here, to see those talks go forward. And ultimately, the fastest way to de-escalation is for Hezbollah to stop firing.
1: Okay, Tommy Pigott, I hope we continue this discussion. Thanks so much.
2: Thanks for having me on.
1: He's a spokesperson for the United States Department of State, Secretary of State Rubio. This is NPR News.
3: Good morning. You're listening to Morning Edition on WKAR. I'm Mallory Begay. A news update from NPR and WKAR is coming up in about 10 minutes. Secretary of State Jocelyn Benson says if she's elected governor, she would create a new department focused on arts, culture, tourism, and sports. She is seeking the Democratic nomination. Benson says the goal is to help create an environment to make Michigan more inviting to musicians, filmmakers, and athletic events. She says that would leverage other economic benefits and help prepare students for jobs.
4: The baseline of that department will also be examining how we're ensuring arts and sports opportunities for kids, because that is also a piece of this education plan and how we can work together to diversify our economy and be prepared to lead in any sector that they're in.
3: Benson says she could find savings and efficiencies to fund the new department. Michigan governors have wide latitude to organize the executive branch, including the creation of new departments. However, the Michigan Constitution allows no more than 20 cabinet-level state departments. Do you have a family heirloom or artifact connected to Michigan history? WKAR, the Michigan History Center, and America 250 Michigan invite you to share it as part of our Michigan family history. Selected stories and heirlooms will be featured by WKAR during this special community commemoration in June, helping preserve the stories that shaped our state. The deadline to submit is June 12th. Visit Our Michigan Family History at wkar.org/Michigan. Mostly sunny in the capital region today with a high near 79 degrees, and tonight mostly clear with overnight lows around 47.
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6: It's Morning Edition from NPR News. I'm A. Martinez.
1: And I'm Steve Inskeep. It is hard to trace the money for President Trump's Board of Peace. This international body, formed to support reconstruction of Gaza, was set up like an exclusive club. Lifetime membership for countries was supposed to cost $1 billion. The World Bank administers the funds, but the official account has not received any contributions from donor countries, including the United States. So where did the money go? Abigail Hausloner broke the story in the Financial Times.
7: This started as a tip that I was exploring about the legality of the board to begin with, to be able to receive money and spend money. And in talking to people who are intimately familiar

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1: This is 1A. I'm Jen White. We're discussing the use of grand juries in the Justice Department under the second Trump administration. We're here with John E. Jones III. He's the president of Dickinson College. He's also a former chief judge of the U.S. Middle District Court of Pennsylvania. Also with us, Barbara McQuaid. She's a law professor at the University of Michigan Law School and the former U.S. attorney for the Eastern District of Michigan. And Mike Fox. He's a legal fellow at the Cato Institute's Project on Criminal Justice. And we're hearing from you. Dennis emails, several years ago, I served on a grand jury in Montgomery County, Maryland for 3 months. Every Wednesday from 9 a.m. until we were finished, sometimes into the night, we heard every felony for that week. Mostly drug-related, but a few murders and government corruption cases. The drug cases were rarely ever found to be unindictable. We never heard from defense attorneys, and the prosecution often embellished the charge. Only police officers were there to speak other than prosecutors. We used our subpoena powers once, but overall, everything was a rubber stamp. Very interesting and eye-opening on how the system works. Well, at least 3 times since November, federal judges have accused federal prosecutors of misconduct. Most recently, as we noted, in Chicago, where 6 people protested outside an immigration detention facility in Broadview, Illinois. 4 of them were expected to face charges of interfering with and conspiring to interfere with a federal agent. But a Chicago judge dismissed that case last month, citing federal prosecutors' misconduct and several grand jury errors. Barbara, this is a good place to pick up our conversation. What did the prosecutors say the prosecutors did in that case?
4: Well, there were several examples of misconduct that the judge found in that case. One was improper vouching for the witnesses. You know, that is to say, you can believe this person for reasons that have not been presented to you here in the grand jury room. There was also an instance of dismissing, as Mike discussed earlier, some of the grand jurors that they thought were unfriendly to the government's case. That is not a common practice. And then there was also conversations with individual grand jurors outside of the grand jury room. That is an absolute no-go. The things you discuss about the case should occur only on the record in the grand jury room, where everything you say is transcribed. And then what the judge found was most egregious about all of those things is when she asked for a copy of the transcripts because of concerns raised by the defense, the prosecutors initially had redacted the portions that

0: phone, a car, a tractor, it feels like it's yours. Turns out the software inside sets the terms, controlling how it works, how it's fixed, even whether it runs at all. How code is redefining ownership and why everyone from farmers to lawmakers is fighting back. Our Cyber Monday series continues next hour on 1A.
1: Checking in with your Capital Region weather forecast. Mostly sunny today with a high near 79 degrees. Tonight, mostly clear with overnight lows around 47. And tomorrow, sunny with a high near 77 degrees.
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0: Across Africa, U.S. funding of HIV/AIDS programs is being changed dramatically. And in Mozambique, doctors are battling the disease alongside big infrastructure challenges, like access to electricity and water.
1: Water and power are still struggling in the country. It's still a huge problem.
0: I'm Juana Summers, the fragile state of Mozambique's AIDS treatment, on All Things Considered from NPR News.
2: Checking in with your Capital Region weather forecast. Mostly sunny today with a high near 79 degrees. Tonight, mostly clear with overnight lows around 47. And tomorrow, sunny with a high near 77 degrees.
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4: Weather for this afternoon, sunny to partly cloudy with a high of 78. For tonight, partly cloudy skies with a low of 46. For tomorrow, mainly sunny skies followed by clear skies at night, a high of 78.
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1: 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Some look delicious. 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
3: Hey, it's Francis Lam, host of The Splendid Table. So let's talk about the dream food job, becoming a restaurant critic. Well, it might not be as plum as it sounds. We're talking about the highs and the lows of the job this week with Bill Addison from the LA Times and Winnie Moranville, a longtime critic in Iowa. It's coming up this week on The Splendid Table.
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5: From WHYY in Philadelphia, this is Fresh Air. I'm Tanya Mosley. Today, historian Elizabeth Storter Pryor. She spent her career tracing the racial slur, the N-word, through slavery, Jim Crow, the civil rights movement, and hip-hop. But what she didn't tell her audiences, and what she didn't tell most of her students, even some of her colleagues, was that her father was the comedian who put that word at the center of American comedy, Richard Pryor.
6: I mean, I was a scholar of the N-word, and so obviously is he.
5: Her new book is Something We Said, Richard Pryor, A Notorious Word, and Me. It's part memoir and part history of a word her father, late in his career, decided to never use again. First News.
7: Live from NPR News, I'm Lakshmi Singh. President Trump says he has spoken with Israeli Prime Minister Benjamin Netanyahu and the Hezbollah militant group in Lebanon, and both have agreed to stop fighting. Trump posted the message a short time ago on social media after Iran's semi-official news outlet reported the Islamic Republic was suspending intermediary peace talks with the United States over Israel's expanded military operations in southern Lebanon and in Gaza. Trump's social media post did not address Israeli actions in Gaza. The U.S. and Israel have been at war with Iran for about 3 months now with no clear end in sight. Retired Army General and former NATO Supreme Allied Commander General Wesley Clark says Trump does not appear to be in a rush to end the conflict despite the political pressure he faces this midterm election year.
8: I hope the American people will ride this thing through. We have to get this finished. We cannot allow Iran to have a nuclear weapon, nor can we allow Iran to control the Strait of Hormuz.
7: Ex-FBI officials are attempting to throw a lifeline to anyone still with the Bureau and feeling especially vulnerable to attacks under the Trump administration. NPR's Ryan Lucas reports on a new support group created after career FBI agents and staff were fired since Trump took office.
9: The new group is called the FBI Support Network. It says the Trump administration is firing FBI staff for partisan reasons and weaponizing the Bureau. A video announcing the group's launch includes remarks from around a dozen former FBI officials, among them one-time acting FBI Director Brian Driscoll, a decorated Bureau veteran fired by the Trump administration.
10: It's time for those of us who served our country with the FBI to offer our assistance to the special agents, the intelligence analysts, and the professional staff who are under attack.
9: The FBI Support Network aims to provide legal assistance as well as emotional support and help finding new jobs. Ryan Lucas, NPR News, Washington.
7: Florida is suing OpenAI and its CEO, Sam Altman, accusing the company of putting profit over safety. Here's NPR's Shannon Bond.
11: Florida is the first state to sue OpenAI over ChatGPT's design. The lawsuit accuses the company of knowing the chatbot could be harmful, but marketing it as safe. It's also seeking to hold CEO Sam Altman personally liable. Florida Attorney General James Uthmeyer summed up the state's case.
12: Sam Altman and ChatGPT have chosen the AI race over the safety and security of our kids.
11: OpenAI didn't respond to a request for comment, but as previously said, it works to improve safety. Uthmeyer has separately opened a criminal investigation into OpenAI over the alleged use of ChatGPT to plan a mass shooting at Florida State University. Shannon Bond, NPR News.
7: You're listening to NPR News. New data about China's economy, which has direct impacts on the U.S. economy, reveal a slowdown in manufacturing activity in May. Raises questions about how much longer China can buffer itself from the effects of the U.S.-Israel war with Iran that set off a global energy crisis of limited supplies and price surges. Hopes of a recovery in Chinese exports to the U.S. were bolstered after President Trump's state visit to Beijing in mid-May. The U.S. men's soccer team's preparations for the World Cup got off to a positive start over the weekend, and NPR's William Jones has a recap.
13: You always have to take World Cup warm-up game results with a degree of caution. More than anything, it's a chance for coaches to experiment. But the 57,000 fans that saw the U.S. beat Senegal 3-2 on Sunday will be largely encouraged. Christian Pulisic shone with a goal and an assist. There were also goals for Serginio Dest and for Lauren Balogun. Senegal are ranked 14th in the FIFA world rankings, so this was a stern test against a talented team. The US now play four-time World Cup winners Germany in their final warm-up game in Chicago this weekend. They then travel to LA, where they'll take on Paraguay in their World Cup opener on June 12th. For NPR News, I'm William Jones.
7: The Atlantic hurricane season officially starts today. Forecasters are projecting a below-average number of named storms this season. And quick look at the surge in gas prices. AAA says they're down to $4.32. It's NPR News.
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16: This is Fresh Air. I'm Tanya Mosley. About a decade ago, my guest, Elizabeth Storter Pryor, was on the road as one of the country's leading scholars of the most charged racial slur in American English, the N-word. A history professor at Smith College, Pryor was giving lectures on the N-word and the use of it during slavery, Jim Crow, the civil rights movement, and the hip-hop generation. But every night, after the lectures ended, she'd have this weird reoccurring dream about her father saying something to her that she couldn't quite understand. Her father is the late Richard Pryor, the legendary comedian who in the 70s took this divisive word and made it the engine of his stand-up. Here he is in 1968 and his first comedy album with a bit about a black superhero.
17: I always thought, why didn't I ever have a hero, a black hero? And I always wanted to go to the movies and see a black hero. I figured out maybe someday on television they'll have it, man. Like you see on television, they come out. Look up in the sky. It's a crow. It's a bat. No.
16: Super. And yet, for all of Richard Pryor's influence on American comedy and music and culture, his daughter Elizabeth never told a single audience in her academic circles that Pryor was her father. Her new book, Something We Said, Richard Pryor, A Notorious Word and Me, is part memoir, part history of a word that her father, late in his career, swore he'd never say again, and that his daughter has been trying to understand ever since. Elizabeth, welcome to Fresh Air.
6: Hi, thank you so much for having me.
16: You're a leading scholar in the N-word. Your father is probably one of the most famous people ever to use the word in his stand-up. And here you are, living this life, not telling anyone that he was your father. I actually want you to read an excerpt from the book the first time you told folks. It was at a Smith Talk, and it was 2016, so not that long ago. Can I have you read that passage?
6: Sure. I started with a joke. Out of nowhere, an eager student in my class asked, "Have you seen Blazing Saddles?" Then I leaned forward with a psst, which was funny because my father, who happens to be Richard Pryor, co-wrote the movie. The audience roared. It was the first time I'd ever said publicly that I was Richard Pryor's daughter. I wasn't just revealing a family connection. My father was an essential part of the work I was doing. He used his platform to influence public discourse about American racism, and he used the N-word to do it.
16: Thank you for reading that. Why did it take you so long, Elizabeth, to tell folks your dad is Richard Pryor?
6: I mean, that's a great question. I think I was the last person to know that this connection mattered. Mm. I kept, you know, feeling that feeling of coincidence. And the end of his life had been really hard and painful. I kind of wanted to keep it to myself. I didn't want to hear those recurring overtures that people made. You know, they became overly intimate in asking me about the relationship that was fraught and complicated. Mm. So I kept it close to the chest.
16: I was also wondering, to be a child of a famous person and someone as famous as Richard Pryor, there has to also be an identity issue too, right? You're your own person in academia, and he is known as a comedian. Was there ever that tension for you of wanting to make a name for yourself?
6: I felt like if I was going to own my father, it had to be organic and real. Like, I didn't feel comfortable just bragging about it, even though I should have. I mean, there's a lot to brag about there, mm-hmm. But it just wasn't my nature. I wanted it to make sense if I was talking about him, and it's this is what this journey was all about. It ended up making sense. I mean, I was a scholar of the N-word, and so obviously is he.
16: I want to get to something that happened 6 years before that speech. In your own classroom, you were a traveling historian, so the N-word wasn't necessarily your subject early on, but you were teaching the Fugitive Slave Act when a student quoted a line from Blazing Saddles, and you froze in that moment. Tell us a little bit about that moment.
6: Right. So this was a student I liked so much. I adored her. And I was, you know, teaching, and I was feeling like I had my vibe going in the classroom, and I asked, you know, she was like raising her hand like so high, and I was like, "What you thinking?" And she said, "Have you seen Blazing Saddles?" And that threw me off because I thought she was about to out me as Richard Pryor's daughter. Mm. I didn't get that she was actually, no, she was trying to connect to my lecture. So I moved on quickly and maybe a little rudely, to be honest. And then she raised her hand again, and before I could even get a chance to call on her, she blurted out a line that quoted a disparaging word for people of Chinese descent. And also, she said the actual N-word. Mm. And I did. I froze because I'd thought about how I wanted to negotiate the word in my own life as a teacher, whether I would use it or not in class. I decided I wouldn't. But I never thought about what happens when it comes knocking uninvited.
16: The thing about this story, too, is that this class wasn't just all white. The student was a white student. You moved on from it, but there was a black student or black students in the class, too. What was their reaction?
6: I mean, I didn't really quite move on from it. I just kind of, like a deer in the headlights, stood in front of everybody and was like, you know, that was sort of my reaction. I was really worried about the black students. I felt like they were thinking I was letting them down because I was letting this happen. And it was just something I had never considered when I thought about teaching, is what happens when the racism that we study and we teach comes in inadvertently into the space and has a real impact. How do I work through that in the moment?
18: Yeah. That classroom moment was really important for you. How would you describe it? Was it like a seed for you? Was it at the moment where things kind of started to break apart?
6: I mean, it was definitely a catalyst. I think about it as like a three-pronged catalyst. In that moment, I had to look at what was happening in me personally. I started thinking, do I even really know what this word means? Like, what just happened? Like, why? So I started thinking about the history, and I started thinking about my teaching. And all of those pieces kind of happened at the same time around the N-word. And I think deeply starting to chart my own life story in a way by the N-word. Like the N-word is kind of a geography of my life story.
18: Yeah, because what had been your relationship up until that moment with the N-word? Had you ever used it? Had you heard it in your life? What was your relationship to it?
6: I mean, I had a super complicated relationship to it. My mother was white. My father was obviously black and Richard Pryor. He used it on stage. One of the first meaningful conversations I ever had with him as a little girl, he told me, don't let nobody ever call you that. Mm. And then he used it.
18: Mm-hmm.
6: And then his friends used it. And I was trying to figure that out, you know? So, and then I would hear different reactions of people in my life using it, like, for example, like kids on the schoolyard. But the teachers didn't tell them to, you know, they didn't get in trouble the way they did with other swear words. And yet to me, this was the worst swear word because my father said, don't let anybody ever call you that. Mm-hmm. This is something you better knock somebody out if they use with you. And you've got to not only protect yourself, but other black people too.
18: He's telling you, don't let anybody ever call you that. And yet there is the, some might say, the hypocrisy or the contradiction that then he uses the word in a subversive way.
6: I mean, I think it's really important to emphasize that when I'm saying that he used the word, that it was in the subversive way, that it was the language of protest, and that he was building on a black tradition of protest, that black people had used this word kind of as a slap in the face to white racism. You know, we know how to take our punches and our knocks, and we're not afraid of this thing that you're trying to demean us as. And so bringing that use, the way that black people perceived of the N-word onto stage was really powerful in the 1970s. People weren't really doing that, but always as a form of resistance and protest, not in the way that, you know, white racists had traditionally used the word.
18: Let's take a short break. If you're just joining us, my guest is Elizabeth Storter Pryor, a history professor at Smith College and the daughter of legendary comedian Richard Pryor. Her new book, Something We Said, Richard Pryor, A Notorious Word and Me. We'll continue our conversation after a short break. This is Fresh Air.
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18: This is Fresh Air, and today I am talking with Elizabeth Storter Pryor, historian and daughter of Richard Pryor, and author of Something We Said, Richard Pryor, A Notorious Word and Me. It is part memoir and part history of one of the most divisive words in the English language, a word her father, later in his career, swore he would never say again. I should also say for the audience, we're saying the N-word, But that was not a phrase that was even used back then. You know, we're doing that because we can't say the word on air, and we, you know, we don't generally say the word. But it's really interesting how that phrase, the N-word, has become the way that we can describe it, which is fairly new, right?
0: I mean, yeah, I had a really funny conversation with my daughter, who was born in 1998. And when she was in college, she went to a college about a half an hour from the college where I teach, Smith College. And she would come over and we'd do homework together. So I had a bunch of things pinned on the wall for this research. And one of them was, when did people first started saying the phrase the N-word? Mm-hmm. And she said to me, "Mom, what do you mean, when did people first start using the phrase the N-word?" And I was like, "What do you mean? When did people start?" Because, and I asked my students too, and they, it never dawned on them that this wasn't something, I didn't grow up with that. It's that people either said the N-word or they didn't, but they didn't say the phrase, the N-word, right? But my children grew up in an era where there's a surrogate phrase to replace it. And that puts you in different relationship with that word and the meaning of that word. So it was really interesting, and I discovered that, you know, the big turning point was the O.J. Simpson trial, really. I mean, black activists had been using the phrase the N-word in the late 80s and early 90s, but the O.J. Simpson trial and some pre-trial motions is what put that phrase on the map.
18: Yeah, it became then part of the lexicon to use.
0: That phrase. And so when I watched the news clippings from them, there are newscasters, white newscasters on the news, just saying the N-word, the actual word. Before that, ABC News, you know, just saying it.
18: There's actually an interview that was probably one of the more powerful interviews your dad ever did with Barbara Walters, 1979. They're sitting on a couch very close together, almost eye to eye. And she asks him about the N-word. And she says, "I don't know if I can say it," but then she says it. Let's listen.
21: "When you're on stage, you talk about, see, it's hard for me to say. I was going to say, you talk about this. I can't, you can say it. I can't say it.
22: You
21: I
22: just think said it. Sounds,
21: yeah, but I feel
22: you said
21: so
22: it very good.
21: Uncomfortable.
22: Well, good. You said it pretty good. That's not the first time you said it.
21: Yes, it is.
22: Are we going to end up liking each other after this?
21: I don't know.
22: I'm good. I'm glad. It's still out there.
21: What do you think?
22: I don't know. See, I like it like that. I like it like you get to know me or you can choose."
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1: The thing. You were in the room. It's interesting. I hear the people laughing. Take us to that room. You were how old?
2: I was 11 or 12.
1: Yeah.
2: And they filmed the episode of my dad's living room. And, you know, they were doing this conversation. And I remember getting really stressed out during the conversation because my father's being lighthearted and funny, but he's also not. Mm-hmm. I mean, he's being very direct with her. Mm-hmm. You know, the fact that she says, I can't say that word. I don't say that word. He said, you just said it, and you said it very good. Mm-hmm. You've said it before.
1: 12 years old, you're interpreting this. And hearing that exchange, you felt stressed, but did you also understand where you sat in the moment about the word?
2: I feel like what's powerful about today is that I'm even allowed to question whether people use this word around me or not. And I think there was something. My dad was sort of doing this work by challenging her. But even so, he couldn't say what somebody might say today, which is, please don't say that. Mm. Right? Like, what it conjured in that moment between them, which must have been powerful and real for him. I mean, she's a very, as I describe her, a very pretty pink white lady in pink, smelling of pink, you know, and she uses this word with him in that moment. And I mean, he does a good job of kind of calling her out, but it's still light. Like, it's not like you're doing work right now. You're being racist. Hmm. Like, you actually are being racist saying this. And so I think that today I could do that. My dad didn't really have that language, even as he was trying to create it.
1: Your dad was really upset about that interview, though, with Barbara Walters.
2: He was. It was, you know, had the potential of being a life-changing moment for him. And I think it was, ultimately. But he revealed, not just in that part, but he talked a lot about his childhood. He talked about doing drugs. He talked about openly and...
1: He felt like he revealed too much.
2: That's right.
1: Your father is famous, though, for being so vulnerable. He was born in Peoria. He was raised in a brothel. His mother worked in the brothel. He watched his father beat his mother. He was abused. His mother left when he was 10. And he put that all together in a way that, like, no one had ever seen before, where we were laughing almost to keep from crying. When did you first come to see or understand that your father had these broken parts of him?
2: Mm. Honestly, I think it was partially in the I knew it. Of course, I've heard the comedy. You know, people would tell me, you know, your father was raised in a brothel. I don't remember him ever saying that to me. Mm. I mean, I certainly wasn't introduced to my great-grandmother, you know, this is Mama, she's a madam, she runs a brothel, right? This is my great-grandmother. Mm-hmm. You know, she, you know, cooked great food and was mean. Like, that's what I knew about her. Mm-hmm. But I do think, in part, it was the process of writing this book. Like, there was something about my memories that had been locked in childhood. I don't know if this makes sense to people, but I had only ever come in contact with them as, like, the 11-year-old. Mm. And it was as a woman, as a professor, as a mother myself, that I came to this to understand, like, holy moly, like, it's not the sex work. Because, like, I think there are a lot of people who are raised around sex work and, you know, have their stories to tell as children. But it was the vulnerability of that for him, that he didn't know how to navigate it. And the brilliance of being able to tell those stories to people. Mm. And make them funny. And not just funny, like, laugh at me, but also universal. Like, people could relate, like, oh, about parenting. Like, he described his father as an 11 o'clock N-word. Because you had to be home by 11 o'clock, even though the party didn't start till 11:30. You know, like, these are, you know, everybody could relate to that. Mm-hmm. But he was describing a very harsh and scary man mm-hmm. when he did it.

0: this tender moment where you were 11 years old, and there's this poem that you've written for his 38th birthday. He asked you to read it to the family. Can I have you read it now?
1: Sure. My daddy is the famous Richard Pryor. Yes, how famous, how famous. Of course I love him, and I'll always be proud, but I really get sick of all the crowds. I think he spends all his day long trying to help someone who started out wrong. He never seems happy, though always so sad. Now they remember him that he's cool and he's bad. He's got the money to do what he wants. Some people want the money to do what they want. They hurt him, they slap him, inside out. But that doesn't matter, because he's Richard Pryor, no doubt. It doesn't matter, it's the money that counts. This is a story so sad and so true. He has trouble picking his friends, and that makes him blue. My daddy.
0: Oh, that's my guest, Elizabeth Pryor, reading a poem she wrote for her dad, Richard Pryor, when she was 11 years old. He was so moved by it, he carried it in his pocket for weeks. You now, as a woman, reading this and knowing the totality of who he was now through this new lens, why do you think he was so moved from it, aside from the fact that you were his daughter?
1: I don't know. I'm thinking that, I haven't really thought about this before, but I feel like my father had a superpower of really being able to see people, really being able to see them and understand them, you know? And I feel like maybe he felt seen too. And that was important to him as a person who could see. Mm-hmm.
0: Let's take a short break. Our guest today is scholar and author Elizabeth Storter Pryor. We'll be right back after a short break. I'm Tanya Mosley, and this is Fresh.

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6: Weather for this afternoon, sunny to partly cloudy with a high of 78. For tonight, partly cloudy skies with a low of 46. For tomorrow, mainly sunny skies followed by clear skies at night, a high of 78.
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7: This is Fresh Air. I'm Tanya Mosley, and my guest is Elizabeth Storter Pryor. A history professor at Smith College, the daughter of legendary comedian Richard Pryor, who fathered seven children over the course of his life. Elizabeth is the author of Color Travelers, Mobility and the Fight for Citizenship Before the Civil War, a study about how Black Americans were fighting for their right to travel more than 100 years before Rosa Parks refused to give up her seat. Her new book, Something We Said, Richard Pryor, A Notorious Word in Me, is part memoir and part history of one of the most divisive words in the English language, a word her father, later in his career, swore he would never say again. He told you this story of the first time he got a laugh from his family.
8: Yeah.
7: Can you share that?
8: He told me a story about being 5 years old. And I don't know why, but he's wearing a little cowboy suit. And he was in front of the house, and all the people were there, his grandmother, all the sex workers, and his father and his uncle. And he slipped in dog poop. And they just started cracking up. And so he got up, and he made himself slip in it again. And they couldn't stop laughing, and so he did it again and again. Mm. And it's pretty painful to think of the lengths that he felt that he needed to go to get their adoration and attention.
7: What do you take from that story?
8: I mean, I take that and also, just his drive to be funny. I asked him, did you know you were funny? And he said, I knew little else, but that I knew.
7: Hmm. You didn't actually meet your dad till you were 6 years old.
8: Yeah.
7: And so there's a lot that you didn't know about their relationship leading up to it. But your mom wrote him a letter mm-hmm. about you, mm-hmm. and that's how the meeting came
8: mm-hmm.
7: about.
8: Mm-hmm.
7: Yeah, do you remember that first meeting?
8: Oh, yes. I remember we were in Newark, New Jersey. My first time flying on a plane that I remembered. And I come to this hotel room, and my mom is acting kind of, I don't know, my mom was very in control of herself a lot of the times, but she was acting nervous. And we knocked on the door of a hotel room, and he opened in a towel, and I was like, this is my father? Like, not only do I get a father, but I get this guy. What? Like, I just felt like I loved him immediately, instantly. His eyes were so warm, and he was so handsome, and I just fell head over heels.
7: You saw your face in him.
8: I saw my face. I saw my face. I saw, like, everybody around me was white, really. And nobody ever said to me, you're different because you're not white in my family. But it was there. Mm. And I saw him and I was like, wait a minute. There's something here between us.
7: Mm.
8: And I just, yeah. And that happened more and more. Even though there were some things about him that I couldn't relate to at all, of course, his childhood and whatnot. But there was some way he created a bridge immediately between us and invited me to cross over.
7: Can you describe the differences in households? So you're, majority of the time, you're raised in Massachusetts, a Jewish family, Jewish customs, and then you'd go see your dad.
8: Right. So my mom actually lived in LA, but the Jewish customs were there.
7: Yeah.
8: I mean, we did the Jewish holidays. She shopped at Lohmann's and Marshall's. We had certain values. My mother used Yiddish words, like my cushy grandmother who knitted socks, you know, like that was like one part of my family. And then my father's was, you know, he'd just have all these people like loud and laughing around the, he had 2.5 acres. A swimming pool, a guest house, a tennis court, and everybody was around the kitchen table, mm-hmm. you know, and trying to get his attention, talking smack, loud, and telling jokes and hoping that my father was going to be impressed by them. I think now, looking back,
7: mm.
8: there were drugs around the house, alcohol. My mother didn't drink or use drugs. There was a lot of confusion, like, you know, not knowing who's there and who matters. And, you know, it was hard to get my father's attention. He was also all over the place. You know, he was on stage. He was in his head. He was depressed. He was, you know, he was down. He was up. I mean, you know, he was traveling. So people did what they could to try to get his attention. I think my siblings and I would all agree that that was a standard experience growing up in his house.
7: Were you vying for his attention as his child?
8: Always.
7: What were the ways you would try to get it?
8: I wanted to be smart enough and creative enough, and I would try to show off. I did theater. I did improv. He would come to my plays and come to my performances. Tried to get intellectual with him, like when I was in college, and he gave me, like, I had a black awakening, and he basically, like, sent me some stuff so I could awake blackly, I guess.
7: When you got to college,
8: when I
7: yeah.
8: got to college.
7: Stuff like what? Like books and stuff?
8: Yeah, he sent me the documentary on Malcolm X that had been filmed, I think, in 1972. Mm-hmm. And then he sent me The Last Poets, which actually used the N-word a ton. Mm-hmm. N-words are scared of revolution, you know, to listen to. And I did. I felt like he was inviting me into a secret world, and I wanted to go there.
7: But there was this moment where, as you were trying to get his attention, you're trying to be these things, and you initially wanted him to see you as a creative. But it sounds like he actually did see you as an intellectual. But at the time, you didn't realize that that was a currency. You didn't realize that that was a virtue that he valued in you. When did you come to understand that?
8: Writing the book.
7: Oh, really?
8: Yeah.
7: Throughout your entire life with him, you didn't really see that he felt that way.
8: Not really. Not really. And people would tell me all the time, he's so proud of you that you went to college. Your dad was always proud of that. He was so smart in his way and didn't go to college that I kind of thought he thought college was kind of like an indulgence. But I do remember at the end of his life, when he couldn't speak anymore, I would go over and read from the narrative of Frederick Douglass to him. And I could see that he was feeling proud in those moments of Frederick Douglass and of being read Frederick Douglass by me.
7: Mm-hmm.
8: Yeah.
7: Let's take a short break. If you're just joining us, my guest is Elizabeth Storter Pryor, a history professor at Smith College and the daughter of legendary comedian Richard Pryor. Her new book, Something We Said, Richard Pryor, A Notorious Word and Me. We'll continue our conversation after a short break. This is Fresh Air.
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7: This is Fresh Air, and today I am talking with Elizabeth Storter Pryor, historian and daughter of Richard Pryor, and author of Something We Said, Richard Pryor, A Notorious Word and Me. It is part memoir and part history of one of the most divisive words in the English language, a word her father, later in his career, swore he would never say again. There's something life-changing that happened to you after that Barbara Walters interview. You wanted to clarify during the interview that he had said he had only been married a certain amount of times, three times, and you corrected him, and then he corrected you.
8: Yeah. I was always under the impression that my father had been married four times, and he said three during the interview. And he told me in very ungentle way that he had never been married to my mother. It shattered my world only because they both had told me that. I had the impression from both of them that that was the case. And I actually recently found a news clipping from, like, I don't know, it must be the mid-70s or something, where my father says it in a, you know, a newspaper article or something, that he, you know, his three wives, his three exes. But he wasn't, in fact, married to my mom. And that was earth-shattering.
7: It was earth-shattering because at the time as well, I mean, we have a different view. Today, we may think, like, it's not a big deal. But back then, it felt like maybe what?
8: I think it felt like I didn't exist in a way. And that maybe I wasn't really his child. Not that I wasn't, and I don't mean this about paternity. Something else. Like, that I wouldn't be part of the family or whatever. Something like that. Mm-hmm. I have to say, God bless my father, made a lot of mistakes, but never once made me feel that way. Mm-hmm. Made a lot of mistakes, but not that one. Yeah.
7: You went home and confronted your mother, and you guys got into a big fight.
8: Yeah.
7: And this fight, I mean, this was the fight of all fights, right?
8: Yes. My mother was a fighter. She was a fighter, if nothing else. And she went for the jugular if she was losing. And she did that day, too. Yeah.
7: Your mom pulled out that N-word on you.
8: Yeah. Yes. My mother called me the N-word.
7: How do you hold this woman who cared for you is your mom and cared for you in all the ways that a mother cares, but then also had this blind spot that when she was in a rage, she could say it and said it to her own child?
8: I never understood. I have to say, till her dying day, my mother never apologized for that. And I brought it up plenty. I gave her plenty of chances because I brought it up a lot because I just never forgot it. Mm. It was one of those, I mean, I know, obviously, how could you forget it? But it was never far away from my interactions with her. Mm. It was always there for me. You know, when I met my husband and we had our, you know, early, you know, pillow talk. That was, you know, that's the story that came up. It was always there. And it was hard to reconcile, because what's funny, and I hope readers will get this, is that my mother loved me so much. She really did.
7: I think that's clear. But I was just wondering from you, what that tells you about the limits that maybe white people, even in close proximity, even having a black child, and understanding race and racism and the knife that that word can cause. The knife in the wound.
8: Yeah. I hear this all the time from people, people who don't want to be in interracial relationships or don't want to have those, in, you know, even interracial friendships, because they feel like, you know, when push comes to shove, somebody can say this to you. Now, I have to say, my husband is white, and I have never once, ever, and never will ever worry that this is even within the fragments of his mind. I know it's not. But for some people, like my mother, it was there.
7: Let's take a short break. If you're just joining us, my guest is Elizabeth Storter Pryor, a history professor at Smith College and the daughter of legendary comedian Richard Pryor. Her new book, Something We Said, Richard Pryor, A Notorious Word in Me. We'll continue our conversation after a short break. This is Fresh Air.
10: Hey, it's Francis Lam, host of The Splendid Table. So let's talk about the dream food job, becoming a restaurant critic. Well, it might not be as plum as it sounds. We're talking about the highs and the lows of the job this week with Bill Addison from the LA Times and Winnie Moranville, a longtime critic in Iowa. It's coming up this week on The Splendid Table.
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6: Weather for this afternoon, sunny to partly cloudy with a high of 78. For tonight, partly cloudy skies with a low of 46. For tomorrow, mainly sunny skies followed by clear skies at night, a high of 78.
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7: This is Fresh Air, and today I am talking with Elizabeth Storter Pryor, historian and daughter of Richard Pryor, and author of Something We Said, Richard Pryor, A Notorious Word in Me. It is part memoir and part history of one of the most divisive words in the English language, a word her father, later in his career, swore he would never say again. Was there a reason why you didn't listen to much of your father's comedy before adulthood?
8: So I was like 8 or 9, right, when his first Grammy Award-winning album came out. I did sneak a listen to it as a child, but I had no idea what it meant. But as I got older, you know, I saw Superman and The Wiz and, you know, The Toy, you know, these kind of more child-geared creative productions of his. But his comedy, and this is funny, I did see him even perform it, but just knowing his comedy, it felt like everybody who came up to me, I grew up, there are going to be people who are listening to this who have no idea who Richard Pryor is.
7: That's true, yeah.
8: Okay. And I grew up, and that was like nobody, because everybody knew who he was. And they loved him, and they thought that because of the vulnerability on stage and because of that work, that he was their friend. And they probably were. And my dad loved that. He told me, you know, the only thing to worry about is when people stop doing that, right? But for me, I wanted to know him in a way that everybody else did not. And that was as a private person. And so knowing his comedy felt like it was pulling me away from knowing him as a private man.
7: I also have to know how you felt about JoJo Dancer, Your Life is Calling, which was a film that your dad wrote about his life. And he lays it all out. He lays it pretty bare. Do you remember when you first saw it?
8: I do. I came home from college to see it. And I remember being so powerfully moved by it because I thought, You know, this is, of course, after my father had this horrible episode. I don't know how to describe it, but where he burned like 2/3 of his body quite severely. We didn't know if he was going to live while using drugs. And this was sort of his kind of reckoning with what brought him to that moment, because it was only years later that he told me that it was actually a suicide attempt, which I didn't know at the time. The family described it as the accident, which is why I struggle for the words even now.
11: Right. The story had been publicly that he was freebasing on cocaine or drugs, and there was a mishap, there was an accident, and there was an explosion. But he sat you down to tell you that that wasn't actually true.
8: Yeah.
11: Yeah.
8: Yeah. He pulled me aside and said he had to tell me the truth about what happened, and he just was so tired. Mm. And he made that choice, immediately changed his mind. You know, the minute, you know, the fire hit his body.
11: Mm.
8: But then it was too late.
11: Did he ever talk about, because, you know, so I rewatched it. I watched it as a child, I'll tell you, Elizabeth, and I think it was one of the most traumatic things of my life because I had such a parasocial relationship with him because he had done so many children's programs. And so then to see his life in totality as a 9-year-old, I was really scarred by that. And I've not watched it since, but I watched it the other night.
8: Oh, okay.
11: And it was so revealing. It was so vulnerable and brave to share the dark parts of himself. But it was universally panned
8: it
11: at the
8: was.
11: Time. Did he ever talk about how he felt about that?
8: He didn't, but I saw him decline. So I think the movie came out, I'm guessing, 1986 right now.
11: Mm-hmm.
8: He was also diagnosed with MS in 1986. So it was like kind of coming together. But I think about this vulnerability that you're talking about. What is it like to flay yourself open? And sometimes, I mean, when he did Live in Concert in 1979, it was universally beloved. It was the comedic gold, they described it as. He was, you know, the voice of a generation. And then just a few years later, also putting your life on the line creatively, and it's panned. And what is it like when you are inside out like that and, you know, susceptible to the criticism of other people, like, on your life? And I know that's what he did for a living, so of course, you know, he's public, but I do think about that a lot. I will see his work and see how vulnerable he is in a moment. And I was like, ah, that's why it was so hard for him.
11: There's a pivotal moment in your father's career where he visits Africa, the continent. He goes to several places, Kenya and Nairobi. And this is 1982 that he comes back and he decides to get on stage and talk about this experience and told the world what he decided regarding the use of the N-word. Let's listen.
12: And I was sitting in the hotel, and a voice said to me, he said, look around, what do you see? And I said, I see all colors of people doing everything, you know? And the voice said, do you see any n-? I said, no. And said, you know why? Because there aren't any. And it hit me like a shot. I was sitting there, I said, yeah, I've been here 3 weeks. I haven't even said it. I haven't even thought it. And it made me say, oh my God, I've been wrong. I've been wrong. I got to regroup. I mean, I said, I ain't gonna never call another black man. You know, because we never was no. That's a word that's used to describe our own wretchedness. And we perpetuate it now because it's dead.
11: Mm. That was Richard Pryor in 1982. And, oh gosh, Elizabeth, he built his career on that word. And here he is on this stage saying, I have grown. I have learned something new. What did that moment mean for you?
8: Oh, I remember being so proud of it. I felt like we were finally like aligned in this particular way. Because for me, as a biracial person, the N-word, I always knew it wasn't my word. Certainly the way black people used it with each other. And I longed for that. Not that the word is so great, but there's something happening when black people are using it together that is great.
11: Did you ever try?
8: I did. I did with my black friends, and they were like, do not do that anymore. You do not have the flow. You must stop. But I felt, yeah, I was proud of it. I felt proud of it.
11: Did you guys ever talk about it?
8: We didn't talk about my feelings about it, but my father did tell me.
11: Right.
8: He made a point of telling me. So in that way, I think it was important for him, but not necessarily about what it meant when he was on stage doing it, because that felt like it was for all black people to me.
11: You know, he started to get sick around the time that hip-hop really was making its ascension. But, you know, it was being used. The word was becoming part of the vernacular. What do you think he would think about the next generation and the way that it was used? I mean, because he also didn't get a chance to see, say, someone like Kendrick Lamar win a Pulitzer Prize, which is a whole nother level of acknowledgement to the purpose of the use of the word beyond it just being a filler word, you know?
8: Right. I mean, I'm not going to pretend to know what my father would think, but I will say that one of the things I admire about that moment when he disavows the word is he said that this is for me. I'm not telling you what to do. You know, this is for me. And I think there is a piece where he understood that the word had a function in black culture. He does talk about, though, as an artist, like losing control of what the word was doing. Like he was trying to do something good by doing that. And then it did take on a life of its own.
11: How has teaching this word changed for you now that you've gone through this process?
8: Teaching the word is still incredibly difficult, I have to say. The conversations are always hard, but I feel like it's important because my students walk away knowing that this is not a conversation, like I said, about free speech. It's really about how we interact, how we want to bring as many people as we can to the table. And if we do that, that means that we're going to be thinking about who we're sitting at the table with and how things will impact them.
11: Elizabeth Storter Pryor, thank you so much for this conversation and thank you for this book.
8: Thank you so much. It was a pleasure.
11: Elizabeth Storter Pryor. Her new book is called Something We Said, Richard Pryor, A Notorious Word, and Me. Tomorrow on Fresh Air, novelist Maggie O'Farrell. She wrote the book Hamnet and co-wrote the screenplay for the film adaptation. She has a new book called Land, about a father and son mapping 19th century Ireland after the devastation of the Great Famine. I hope you can join us.

To keep up with what's on the show and get highlights of our interviews, follow us on Instagram at NPR Fresh Air. Fresh Air's executive producer is Sam Brigger. Our technical director and engineer is Audrey Bentham. Our interviews and reviews are produced and edited by Phyllis Myers, Anne-Marie Baldonado, Lauren Krenzel, Teresa Madden, Monique Nazareth, Thea Challoner, Susan Yakundi, Anna Bauman, and Nico Gonzalez-Whistler. Our digital media producer is Molly C.B. Nesper. Roberta Shorrock directs the show. With Terry Gross, I'm Tanya Mosley.

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3: Weather for this afternoon, sunny to partly cloudy with a high of 78. For tonight, partly cloudy skies with a low of 46. For tomorrow, mainly sunny skies followed by clear skies at night, a high of 78.
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1: 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Welcome to Radio Bilingüe.
2: Thank you for having me. Honored to be here.
1: Great to have you in our studios once again.
2: My pleasure.
1: Thank you. Well, first of all, tell us about your visit to the city. What brings you to Fresno?
2: I just finished a press conference on an important public safety law enforcement action that we took with some of the local law enforcement agencies.
3: Acabo de terminar una junta con unas agencias de seguridad.
1: Sobre el tema de la seguridad, fue una conferencia de prensa, news conference. Sobre el tema de la seguridad pública en la región.
3: Seguridad pública en la región, sí, por favor. Disculpe.
1: Any other details? Would you like to share some of those news details with us?
2: Sure. We were able to make a number of arrests of organized criminal groups and who were engaged in drug trafficking and gun trafficking, and we stopped a number of violent acts in progress before they happened.
3: Pudimos arrestar a personas criminales que estaban envueltos en drogas y detenerlos de lo que estaban haciendo.
1: Igualmente en contrabando de armas en contrabando de drogas y en algunos incidentes de delitos violentos. Ahora, we are in the eve, Mr. Bonta, on the eve of a primary, important primary election. We have a few hotly contested races, the race to the governor's office, the mayor of Los Angeles is very highly contested, and at least eight districts for the U.S. Congress. Citizens have been voting for weeks already. Early voting has been slow, though. In other words, I think we have about 15% figure of people who have already turned out to vote. What do you expect for the next few hours?
2: A lot more voting. I think people are holding their votes and waiting to get as much information as possible. And there's still time to vote until 8 p.m. tomorrow when polls close. So I encourage everyone who hasn't voted yet, please vote. That's what makes a democracy strong, when the people raise their voices and make their voices heard by voting.
1: Mm-hmm. Now, 15% had voted up to yesterday. Why do you think the process going so slow so far? What's your take?
2: I think people just aren't sure about where to cast their ballot. There's no front runner necessarily in the governor's race. I think some Democrats, for example, want to make sure there's no lockout, and meaning that two Republicans move on to the general.
3: Muchas personas están esperando a votar, tienen hasta las 8 p.m. mañana para votar. 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Tenemos dos republicanos que están corriendo y
1: en la carrera de la gubernatura.
3: Sí, sí.
1: Now, from your perspective, from the perspective of the Attorney General, what is it that the voters should know when casting their vote in this important election? ¿Qué es lo que los votantes deberían saber antes de depositar su voto en esta importante elección?
2: There are basically three ways to make sure your vote is counted between now and 8 p.m. tomorrow, Tuesday, June 2nd.
3: Hay tres cosas que deben de saber antes de poner su voto mañana, que es martes antes de las 8 p.m.
2: Number one, vote in person at a polling station.
3: Número uno, votar en persona en una de las
1: centros de votación.
3: Sí.
2: Mm-hmm. Number two, take your vote by mail ballot and drop it off at a ballot drop box.
3: Llevar su boleto en mano y dejarla en una de las cajas donde uno los deposita.
2: Mm-hmm. Or number three, take your ballot and drop it off at a polling station.
3: O llevarla a una de las urnas en donde están votando.
2: At this point, this close to election day, tomorrow, mailing your ballot does not guarantee it will arrive on time to be counted.
3: A este punto, ponerlo en el correo ya es a poco tarde y no se puede contar. Quizás no se cuente a tiempo.
2: In addition, people should know that my office and the Secretary of State's office.
3: Además de eso, la gente debe saber que mi oficina y la oficina del
1: The Office of
2: Secretary of State, Dr.
3: Del,
2: Shirley Weber.
1: Secretaria de Estado.
3: Secretaria de del Estado, que se llama
2: Are doing Weber. Everything in our power.
3: Estamos haciendo todo en nuestro poder.
2: To ensure that our elections are fair, safe, and secure.
3: Asegurar que todas las elecciones sean
1: justas
3: y
1: claras. Mm.
3: Claras, sí.
2: We are sending monitors throughout the state to make sure that the voting process is going smoothly.
3: Por todo el estado estamos mandando personas que monitoren lo que está sucediendo.
2: And we're prepared to act should there be any efforts to interfere with
3: estamos
2: our elections.
3: Estamos preparados a actuar si hay una interferencia entre las elecciones.
2: And my team has been considering all of the different threats to our elections for months, and we are ready.
3: Mi equipo ya tiene meses de estar preparándose para cualquier amenaza.
2: And we're ready.
3: Y estamos preparados.
1: A propósito de este asunto, talking about this matter, Attorney General, last week, Governor Gavin Newsom signed a new state law, that's SB 73, aimed at banning local and federal police access to polling places and ballots. This is in response to the threat of the presence of federal agents at polling centers, according to the governor. How serious is that threat of police meddling in the voting process this time? Let me say it in English, in Spanish. La semana pasada, el gobernador Gavin Newsom firmó una nueva ley estatal que busca restringir el acceso de la policía local y federal a los centros de votación y a las boletas. 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
2: SB 73 is an important bill to keep our elections safe.
3: SB 73, la ley, es muy importante para mantener esta elección segura.
2: Now that it's the law, it can help make sure that there is not improper interference with our elections.
3: Ya que es la ley, nos permite mantener más justo estas situaciones.
2: We are concerned about the possibility of ICE agents.
3: Sí, estamos preocupados con la presencia de los agentes de ICE.
2: Or other federal agents being at or near polling stations.
3: Otro, o que otros federales oficiales estén cerca de las urnas.
2: And right here in California, we had a sheriff who, in my view, improperly seized ballots.
3: Y aquí en esta área hubo un sheriff que inapropiado agarró boletos.
1: Confiscó boletas. Mm-hmm.
2: So, this is an important law.
3: Así es que es una ley muy importante.
1: Now, un juez federal se negó a suspender una orden ejecutiva del presidente Trump que establece un censo federal de votantes y restringe el voto por correo. 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In other news, a federal judge refused to suspend an executive order by President Trump that establishes a federal voter census and restricts mail-in voting. The judge rejected a request from civil rights groups who argued that Trump's order should be declared unconstitutional because states and Congress, rather than the president, hold the authority to set election rules. What do you think about these efforts in Washington to put some limits on mail-in voting with the argument that mail-in ballots are rigged with fraud?
2: The Trump administration.
3: La administración de Trump.
2: And Mr. Trump himself.
3: Y el señor Trump también.
2: Have very dangerously and untruthfully.
3: En una manera muy peligrosa han no han sido honestos.
2: Advanced the idea that there is some sort of widespread voter fraud.
3: Y han avanzado el pensamiento que hay fraude en los votantes.
1: La idea de que hay fraude generalizado.
2: There is no widespread voter fraud.
3: No hay fraude
1: generalizado.
2: It is a figment of Trump's imagination.
3: Es un figmento de su
1: de la imaginación de Trump.
2: It is a conspiracy theory that he continues to promote.
3: Es una teoría
1: conspirativa.
3: Conspirativa que él sigue insistiendo.
2: So his executive order is a solution in search of a problem.
3: Así es que su orden ejecutivo es una solución al problema.
2: And it's unlawful.
1: Es una búsqueda de solución a un problema que no existe.
3: Y no es legal.
2: The Constitution sets forth who can determine the time, place, and manner of elections.
3: La Constitución dice quién puede poner el tiempo y el lugar de las elecciones.
2: And it is the states and Congress.
3: Y es el Estado y el Congreso.
2: Not the president.
3: No el presidente.
2: So we have challenged his executive order.
3: Así es que le hemos dado reto a la...
1: Hemos impugnado su decisión.
3: Su decisión al...
2: And we have a very important hearing tomorrow.
3: Y mañana tenemos una
1: audiencia
3: muy importante.
2: In court.
3: En la corte.
2: And we think we're going to win.
3: Y creemos que vamos a ganar.
2: And strike down the order.
3: Y quitar esa orden.
2: Of Donald Trump.
3: De Donald Trump.
1: Último tema, Procurador General de Justicia de California. The last topic. Your office has released the results of your most recent review of immigration detention centers, and they reveal an even more alarming situation. The number of detainees, deaths, and life-threatening hazards is on the rise in California's immigration detention centers. What is happening in the detention centers?
2: The conditions that were already unacceptable are getting worse.
3: Las condiciones que no estaban aceptadas están poniendo peor.
2: The conditions are cruel.
3: Las condiciones son cruel.
2: Inhumane.
3: Inhumano.
2: And unacceptable.
3: Y no aceptable.
2: There has been a massive increase in the number of detainees in the facilities.
3: Han habido un masivo aumento en los detenidos en las facilidades.
2: The number of detainees has more than doubled and almost tripled.
3: El número de los detenidos ha sido doble y hasta triple.
2: And the for-profit private corporations.
3: Las corporaciones privadas que están ganando.
2: That operate the detention centers.
3: Que operan esas detenciones.
1: Centros de detención.
2: Have failed to provide for the basic human needs of the detainees.
3: No han podido mantener las necesidades de los detenidos.
2: Lack of clean water.
3: Falta de agua limpia.
2: Inadequate health care.
3: Falta de cuidado de salud.
2: Inadequate food.
3: Y falta de comida adecuada.
2: Inadequate bedding and clothing to stay warm.
3: Falta de cosas de la cama y ropa para mantenerse caliente.
2: The conditions have gotten worse.
3: Las condiciones se han puesto peor.
2: And they must change.
3: Y tienen que cambiar.
1: Why do so many people have died in recent months in these detention centers all around the country? And I understand some in California.
2: Because of the inadequate provision of basic services to provide for the human needs of the detainees.
3: Por falta de las provisiones sencillas de las necesidades de los humanos.
2: These are for-profit private corporations that want to maximize profit.
3: Son corporaciones privadas que quieren maximar su ganancia.
2: In order to do so, they cut on programs and on services and on care for the detainees.
3: Y en orden de hacer eso, cortan los servicios y la ayuda a los detenidos.
2: And people are dying.
3: Y las personas están muriendo.
2: An important point, if I may.
3: Un punto importante, si me permite.
2: The federal government has a contract with these for-profit private corporations.
3: Corporaciones privadas.
2: In order to achieve the change we need,
3: y para poder hacer el cambio que se necesita,
2: all the federal government has to do,
3: lo único que tiene que hacer el gobierno federal,
2: is enforce their contract.
3: Es enforzar su contrato.
2: And make the corporations do what they are required to in their contract.
3: Estas compañías hagan lo que quedaron de hacer en el contrato.
1: Obligar a estas compañías a cumplir con sus contratos. Anything else that California is doing to make sure to hold these companies and to hold the federal government accountable?
2: Yes, we have a legislature that is working right now on additional laws to help ensure accountability.
3: Tenemos una legislación que está manteniendo cuido para asegurar que están haciendo lo que deben de hacer.
2: Our California Congress members
3: tenemos congresistas
2: are very interested in providing oversight,
3: que están muy interesando mantener vigilancia sobre ellos.
2: And my central role,
3: y mi papel central,
2: has been to tell the story of what's happening inside these facilities.
3: Para decir la historia de lo que está sucediendo en estos centros.
2: The authority I have is unique in the whole country.
3: La autoridad que yo tengo es único en todo el país.
2: To go into these facilities.
3: Para entrar a estas facilidades.
2: Interview detainees.
3: Entrevistar los detenidos.
2: Interview staff.
3: Entrevistar los trabajadores.
2: Review documents.
3: Revisar los documentos.
2: And inspect the physical premise.
3: Y inspectar el lugar físico.
2: And tell the world what's happening.
3: Y decirle al mundo lo que está sucediendo.
1: Thank you very much, Attorney General Rob Bonta. Final message in five seconds.
2: Make sure you vote. Your vote is your voice.
1: Thank you very much.
3: No se le olvide votar. Su voto es su voz.
1: Appreciate it.
2: Appreciate it too. Thank you.
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1: On the next Fresh Air, novelist Maggie O'Farrell. She wrote the book Hamnet and co-wrote the screenplay for the film adaptation. She has a new book called Land, about a father and son mapping 19th century Ireland after the devastation of the Great Famine. 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
1: I'm Scott Tong. 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Democrats hope to force votes on Iran and Trump's anti-weaponization fund that could reward his political friends. 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
1: Thanks for listening to All Things Considered. I'm Melissa Ingle, sitting in for Sophia Salaby, and we'll have the latest news for you from NPR and WKAR in 10 minutes. One story today, Fayette Township in Hillsdale County is holding its third public hearing tonight on a controversial solar project outside Jonesville. The hearing is a continuation of a session that's already been extended twice for time due to the amount of public comment. Chicago-based Ranger Power is seeking a permit to expand the Heartwood Solar Project hundreds of acres into East Fayette Township. The Planning Commission previously postponed voting due to community backlash about environmental effects and property values. The commission will meet tonight at Jonesville High School and will move to vote on the special use permit if time allows. More news coming up. Early next hour on All Things Considered, the Trump administration has slashed funding for a type of scientific research that proponents say has yielded big returns.
2: It might not be something that we notice for a few years, but there's going to be a point in the future where suddenly there's going to be a gap with what's going on in other countries.
1: We'll hear more on the potential consequences of cutting a field of study on how humans behave coming up in about 25 minutes. In our weather forecast tonight, mostly clear skies with a low around 47. Tuesday, sunny and breezy with a high near 77. And on Wednesday, sunny with a high near 81.

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1: 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I'm Melissa Ingalls, sitting in for Sophia Salaby. We'll have the latest news for you in 10 minutes, and one of today's stories, business and state leaders ceremonially broke ground today on a massive data center project in Saline Township. Tech companies Oracle and OpenAI will operate the facility, which has already been under construction. The event comes as vibes are down on data centers across the country. Opponents worry about environmental impacts and the huge amounts of power usage. Governor Gretchen Whitmer says Michigan's data center policies will make this project different.
2: We are setting an example for the rest of the nation, the rest of the world for that matter. We have the right guardrails to ensure responsible adoption of AI and create jobs, save on energy costs, and protect our environment.
1: The final phase of the project is scheduled to go online early next year. More news coming up in just a bit, including a story about how some mid-Michigan governments are re-examining their zoning policies in light of the data center building boom. Later this hour on All Things Considered, Iowa Democrats are bullish on the 2026 elections.
3: There is an opportunity with the midterms. There's a good chance of flipping some things, getting some things back.
1: Tomorrow's primary in Iowa will see the Democrats pick their candidates for governor and for an open U.S. Senate seat, two races they're hoping to win in November. Stay tuned. That story's coming up. In Capital Region weather tonight, mostly clear skies with a low around 47. On Tuesday, sunny and breezy with a high near 77. Wednesday, sunny skies with a high near 81. It's All Things Considered on WKAR.
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0: From NPR News, this is All Things Considered. I'm Juana Summers.
5: And I'm Elsa Chang. And we begin this segment in Maine. That's where, over the weekend, the state's Senate campaign was rocked by revelations about its presumptive Democratic nominee, Graham Plattner. Over the weekend, the Wall Street Journal reported that Plattner exchanged sexually explicit messages with multiple women early on in his marriage. In a statement to NPR, Plattner said that he and his wife went through something hard because of him. He added, quote, "People don't care about gossip or headlines. They care that you're fighting for their hospitals, their paycheck, their kids."
0: This isn't the first time scandal has touched Plattner's campaign. Last fall, old Reddit posts showing him making racist comments and blaming sexual assault on victims came to light. He has apologized repeatedly since. Despite the controversy that swirled around Plattner throughout his campaign, a recent poll shows him besting incumbent Republican Senator Susan Collins by 9 points.
5: Our Morning Edition colleague Layla Fadel spoke to Plattner last week, shortly before news outlets began reporting about the sexually explicit texts. During the wide-ranging conversation for the NPR video podcast Newsmakers, Layla asked Plattner why he thinks charges of racism and sexism don't seem to be hurting his candidacy, at least so far.
6: You talk about the culture of attacking right now. I mean, those who are criticizing you are going after your history, right? Online Reddit posts that have been deleted, but did say racist things, did blame the victim for sexual assault, and then you yourself revealed a tattoo on... Oh, go ahead.
7: Well, I was gonna say, we have talked about the Reddit post since October.
6: Right.
7: Everybody in Maine knows about
6: it. And
7: them.
6: They've also come up at pretty much all your town halls, right?
7: Oh, yeah, I talk about it, and I talk about it very publicly.
6: I'm curious why you think voters chose to either forgive you for those posts or look the other way.
7: Well, I think it's mostly forgiveness. I mean, because when I explained it, I just pointed out that, look, I've not always been who I am today. I grew up in the infantry. Things that are seen as virtues there are generally not seen as virtues in the normal world. And then I had to struggle with how do I come out of that and integrate back into society. And I think a lot of people recognize that the ability to transform, the ability to change, is kind of just a normal human trait. I mean, I don't think there are a lot of Americans that want the world to think that everything they ever said when they were 25 is who they are forever. And I don't think anybody believes that's how people work. Mm-hmm. So that's why. You know, we don't really talk about it much here in Maine anymore. The only time it ever comes up is when journalists come in from the outside or when I leave Maine. Then people want to talk about
6: it. But it also still comes up with your own party. I mean, just a few days ago, Congressman Jake Auchincloss said the tattoo that was once on your chest that you've now covered up that resembles a Nazi.
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1: This is All Things Considered on WKAR. I'm Melissa Ingalls, sitting in for Sophia Salaby. Just ahead on All Things Considered, former Federal Reserve Chairman Jerome Powell has been honored with the Profile in Courage Award. That was for helping to safeguard the central bank from political pressure from the White House. Mostly clear skies in our forecast tonight with a low around 47. On Tuesday, sunny and breezy with a high near 77. Wednesday, sunny skies once again with a high near 81. You can listen to national news and podcasts from NPR, as well as local stories and newscasts from WKAR on demand using the NPR app. Be sure to select WKAR as your local NPR station.